Welcome aboard, my friends. You are tuned to Modern Jet Set. Thank you for flying the fancy skies. My name is Iris Berkeley. I am your pilot and your flight attendant for flight number 297 of the soundtrack to your utterly fabulous Secret Agent Oh So Funky Life. And we took off accompanied by Chinese-American Bear this time around. One more single from their Dim Sum and Then Some, it's Turn Up the Radio from Seattle's duo of Ann Tong and Bryce Barston. In the background right now is Mr. Elevator. That is a psych rock side project from OC's keyboardist Thomas Dolis from back in 2020 called Goodbye Blue Sky. The song is Compressor. And if you like these vibes, you're going to love what's up ahead. If, though, in the meantime, you need anything at all, you can page our in-flight crew by pushing that button above your head with a picture of a party person on it, and someone will be around to help you out shortly. You can also email the flight deck if you'd like anytime, day or night, 24/7 at mail@modernjetset.com. This one goes all over the place. Hold on to your hats. Hang on to those drinks. It's Modern Jet Set.

Thank you for flying with Modern Jet Set. I am Iris Berkeley. We are about a third of the way through this hour-long flight, and we are currently accompanied by Gitkin. He is a New Orleans-gone Brooklyn musician, describes himself as, quote, international twang noir. From 2026's Where the South Winds Wail, this one's called Rain Over Royal. Before that, a college radio classic, Denver 90s indie legends, The Apples in Stereo with Strawberry Fire from 1999's Her Wallpaper Reverie, and something new prior to that from Leah Callahan, the Boston indie singer-songwriter, best known for maybe her work with Turkish Delight. This is off a 2026 album called Our Lady of the Sad Adventure. We heard About You, and started it off with Avalon Emerson, legendary DJ and producer, showing her songwriter side on this second album as Avalon Emerson and the Charm. We heard Jupiter and Mars from the record Written Into Changes. Got a quick change to the flight plan. We are going to be headed east, so hold on tight. And as always, thanks for flying. It's Modern Jet Set.

a trio of tracks from the Middle East and adjacent to bring us to the halfway point of today's modern jet set. First up is Altın Gün, sixth record from the Turkish psych rock powerhouse. They're actually based in Amsterdam. From 2026, the record is Garip. We heard Bir Nazar El Edim.

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It's Modern Jet Set. Thank you for joining us on this hour-long escapade through the fancy skies. We just heard three brand new and very soulful tracks that have got a distinctively retro feel. Started it off with L'Aime for May, that's Norway's Morten Martens on a sophomore full-length on Big Crown called Fading Forward. We heard Get Lost. The Sacred Souls after that with a single called Any Old Fool on Dap Tones. As always, Josh Lane's vocals are spectacular. And then Michelle David and the True Tones with some gospel flavor on I Thank You from 2026's Soul Woman. In the background right now is Parlor Greens with Queen of My Heart off their second record, Emeralds, on Coal Mine. And that brings us right up to date. If, though, in the meantime, you find yourself in need of some more Jet Set lovin' during the rest of your week, fear not. You can always find an instant replay of this most recent flight over on modernjetset.com, plus goodies and archives and other stuff for you frequent flyers. 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It's Modern Jet Set.

0: This is you, mama. You can say something.
1: Hello.
0: Hello.
1: I'm Marie. And this is my son, Jabril, next to me. I love him dearly.
0: I love you too, mommy.
1: I love you too, Brilly. Love and kisses. Bye.
0: Love and kisses.

And my friends, we are beginning our final descent here on Modern Jet Set. In the background is Blue Earth Sound. That is Chicago-based multi-instrumentalist and composer James Wire, returning with a new set of recordings that he made on a trip to see some friends in St. Louis called the St. Louis Sessions EP. This one's Chartreuse. Before that, May Semenis has a new EP. There's some jazz, bossa nova, rock, and J-pop in this short record called Kurage. We heard Koneko featuring Liana Flores. A little bit of Salinas. Before that, that's Daniela Salinas from an anthology on Mr. Bongo of Georges Bem covers. We heard Tenia Fe, Pois Amanya, Linda Dia, Vai Nasser, and Way Dynamic to start this final set. Third record from Melbourne's Dylan Young called Massive Shoe. We heard People Settle Down. I'm Iris Berkeley. I want to sincerely thank you for joining me on today's Flight of Fancy. Until next week, may your champagne flute overflow, and I'll meet you right back here next time for another extra fancy flight. If you heard anything you love today, you can find this flight and a full show archive at modernjetset.com. But until we meet again, stay safe, stay sane, stay sassy, and most importantly, stay sexy, my friends.

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1: Welcome back to another night of Futurescapes. I'm your host, Pinkphone, and we're getting ready for a good night of some music by local hosts right here on WUTC. Tonight we have my show, Futurescapes, where I play underground music, mostly hyperpop and rage, followed by Flavorless, bringing you EDM and DJ mixes. And then at midnight we have DJ King presenting Kingdom Radio, and he plays R&B, hip-hop, and other dance music. So we've been a few weeks into this new block of shows and this new night of locally curated voices right here on WUTC, and I've been listening to myself, and I realize I need to talk a little bit more. I was at the 1 o'clock hour, 1 a.m. hour, and my idea was kind of let the music flow, because it was so late. I didn't want to bore people too much. At that hour, I figured people were just vibing out, but now I'm at a more accessible time. I'm going to talk to y'all about underground music, hyperpop, rage, and the other sounds that are defining the underground right now. I guess I can explain how I got into it. I make music, and I have for about 10 years with my DAW on Ableton, and that's how I learned my skills to produce this show. But yeah, through that journey, I've kind of just always been in the online world, and that's where you find the underground right now, is online. And I was struck that a lot of the music that I was first drawn to was in hyperpop, and I was struck by the chaos that a lot of the songs would end up in. And I just felt like it resonated our current experience in society very well, and reflected society in a way that no other genre really did. So exploring hyperpop, because I made kind of similar music, and exploring other sounds like that, I stumbled across rage, which is, I say it's a derivative of hyperpop, because hyperpop, you know, eventually can devolve into chaos in the songs with the distortion and whatnot. But rage, they decide they're going to live in that chaos, and the entire songs are distorted and loud and overproduced, some would say. So I'm drawn to that chaos, and I think it's interesting. Excuse me. I think it's interesting and reflects our society in a way that other genres don't. And a lot of people, I guess, don't really understand the music that's coming out of the underground. But I think it's important to have open mind to this stuff, because, like I was saying, it reflects society and how younger people are really kind of feeling in society right now. A lot of distortion, a lot of technological augmentation as well, and a lot of chaos, honestly. So, yeah, I don't think that anyone else is really playing any music like this in Chattanooga, so I hope you do enjoy what I'm doing here. I know some of these songs are bordering on unlistenable. I think that's kind of what the underground, really, actually, where its strength is kind of distilling these ideas that are pretty extreme and, like, getting them to as listenable as possible. So tonight we are going to listen to some different stuff that really we don't hear at the other hours on the station. So stick with me, and hopefully you learn some new sounds and learn a way to appreciate this music. Tonight we're going to start with a song by my favorite rapper in the underground scene. This is Shay. And in this song, he kind of has a polka-inspired intro, which I dig, you know, where my roots coming from. Milwaukee a few generations back. It's definitely a polka vibe up there, so this song resonates with me, and it'll flip up and get into something pretty cool. But yeah, once again, this is Che with

You are listening to Futurescapes, Chattanooga's home for underground. Right here on WUTC, I'm your host, Pinkphone. You just heard Jane Remover with Music Baby. That was the Leroy remix. Leroy is another account that she uses. And in the space, you see that artists have a lot of like alternative accounts, and their art names are kind of connected to these accounts, right? Like the SoundCloud accounts. Because different platforms favor different things. At SoundCloud, there's less restrictions, so you can do remixes and such more on there. And people have different accounts on different platforms. They have different names. So everything's kind of fluid in the underground in reality. But that was Jane Remover. And like I said in the intro, I think that she distills a lot of these ideas that are almost getting to the point where it's unlistenable. But I think she does a good job in like taking some things that are more challenging and presenting them in a package that is actually a vibe. And in the underground, big news for the unemployed, Jane Remover is currently having a beef with Dabo, who's a streamer who's big in this scene. People go on his stream and make songs basically live, and him and a few artists that went on that stream are having a beef with Jane Remover right now. And I think it shows kind of this interesting stuff, because Dabo also raps, and then he put out this song that had some transphobia in there, because Jane Remover is a transgender woman, and it's causing this big break. But I think it is interesting that we see that a lot of queer and transgendered voices are making up the underground, but then also you have this like strong, like kind of, I guess, misogynistic pocket, or almost more so like the online incel pocket that shows up in some of this music and in the rage side. So it's like you almost have like this toxic masculinity like going head to head with like queer identities and trans identities, and they're almost like two competing ideologies, but the music ends up being very much the same that they come up with. So very interesting, and just wanted to mention that, because that's what's kind of going on in the culture right now of underground music. And without further ado, let's get into another song. This is Rio Vaz with Everybody's Gone.

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1: What?
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1: Oh, yeah. Grimy Spiff.
3: Spiff Commander.
1: Yeah, you know? What? 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

You are locked into Futurescapes right here on WUTC. I'm your host, Pinkphone, and you just heard Robopup with the song Online. Robopup is a Russian artist, and she's more on the bubblegum bass side of things. So once again, the extremely feminine side of the underground. And as always, like she said, you can find her online. As this is a genre, and this is a space that happens mostly online. And up next, we're going to hear from Yume Online, who is a Vocaloid artist, which is a software, I believe by Yamaha, where you can basically make robotic sound with lyrics. So, once again, we see technology at the forefront of the underground. I hope you're enjoying the night. And let's get back to the music. Once again, this is Garden by Yume Online.

You just heard Kuru, End of Spring, and you're listening to Futurescapes right here on WUTC. I have one more for you in this first hour of the show, and then I'll catch you on the other side of the break. The last song I have for you is 8485. I Feel Fantastic. I'm not going over every single song, but follow along on the app or online at WUTC.org, and you can get the songs on there as they play, if you're interested. So, once again, I got one more song I'll play a little bit of, and then I'll meet you on the other side of the break. Alright, I'll see you then.

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5: All right, welcome back to the second half of Futurescapes. This is Chattanooga's home for underground, hyperpop, rage, and beyond. I am your host, Pink Phone. And tonight we're having some fun with underground music. I've been playing a lot of Kuru lately. I really like his style. I like what he does. Very, very, very fast. Everything is plugged in, right? Like, if you're not familiar with recording lingo, it's basically every line is its own take, and you just plug it in. So a lot of these artists are recording in a fashion that makes performance very difficult, and then it ends up being very fast and chaotic sounding. So before I get too caught up, let's get into the music. This is Kuru with Tofu.

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1: I'm in a Fifth Avenue taxi, trying to see what's been happening. Hey, I just give me the ball, TMS, but go ahead and pass it. I got a

0: see it right there.
1: Nah, low key.
0: He's busting right now, the Lone Star. I think I fucking found it, bro.

You are listening to Chattanooga's home for underground futurescapes. Only here on WUTC. Not gonna hear anything else like this on the radio. You just heard one of my favorite artists, Rio Vaz, with the song Reason. Definitely more of an R&B type vibe. I know some of the stuff I play is pretty hard, but Rio Vaz is easy to like, for sure. So let's get back into it. This next song is called Best Girl by Robopup.

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1: For real though. They get real glorious.
0: That was Blade with Other Side. If you don't know, Blade is associated with Drain Gang, and Young Lean used to be at least the biggest member of that group for people my age, mid-30s. Young Lean is definitely someone you'll know. Blade was always associated with him, but I guess he's had more staying power, or maybe he's just more niche, and as he's inspired the underground sound a lot with his, I guess, super auto-tuned voice and the melodies that are a little bit non-traditional and the flows that are kind of challenging and just different from what you normally hear. I also think that Drain Gang, in general, really inspired the modern scene. They were one of those groups that just filmed and uploaded to YouTube constantly. But I think they kind of copied what Lil B was doing. Or, you know, got inspiration from him. It's not that revolutionary. They were just filming very low-budget music videos and posting them. And they did that very quickly. And just, they put out a lot of content. And at the time, Blade came up. He's one of the older artists here. He was coming up in, like, the early 2010s. And at that time, all you had to do was just consistently post. Not all you have to do, it oversimplifies it, but people like him, people like Lil B, were definitely at the forefront of this, like, constant content that needs to be fed. And I don't think, they're not to blame, but they definitely took advantage of that first, and Blade has still to this day just kept that star power, at least in the underground scene. Even though he does make mainstream appearances at a lot of events, he's like, I would say, like, your favorite artist, right? It's kind of his place in music right now. So right now we're going to listen to a Charlie XCX song that features Blade. This is Rewind.

It's a party at. It's a party at my place. My place. Yeah. It's a party at my place. Yeah. It's a party at my place. Yeah, my place. It's a party at my place. My place. It's a party at my place. Pose on my, cause I think I'm Sasuke. Good talking brazy, he ain't coming nowhere near my state. Check bitch in if he coming at me sideways. Bending blocks cruising in a small I ate.

0: All right, thanks for hanging out with me. You just heard Futurescapes, and we closed that out with Dorian Electra with Shutting Up. So you can catch me every Friday night from 9 to 11 p.m. And stay tuned for Flavorless Radio after me. See ya.
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3: 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I'm Brad Burke. And I'm going to be your navigator for the next

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This lovely group of friends brings you 11 parties a year. Produced by yours truly and these absolute sweetheart friends that I am so lucky to have. We get together every month and make a party happen. Usually it's like anywhere between 100 or like 600 of you. Sometimes 600. Once a year. For the really big ones. Oh. I didn't think we'd start like this, but when I sat down, it's just what I felt. But I've been thinking a lot about that lately. What do I feel for this? And it wasn't this. Had it all planned out. It is that way sometimes. In a certain way, it's trying to, like, guess what I'm gonna feel, you know, in, like, 8 days. Like, what I'm gonna be feeling in 8 days. Because I am 100% feeling my way through this right now. Don't actually have a plan. I have an outline. Of what I think I'll be feeling. But what I can promise you is that what you hear is what I am

besides entertaining you and maybe making you wiggle for a minute. Mostly just vibe, I guess, and have a good time. So yeah, we're gonna start up. We're gonna start up, kind of, you know, medium altitude. We'll kind of fly high for a minute. But then I'll bring us down, you know, a little break, okay? But for now, I mean, you're here right now, so you might as well, I mean...

this is Flavorless Radio Hour. It's finally here. I'm really excited. Really been looking forward to this. I'm so excited. I was just really excited that it wasn't a dance floor. Totally different format than a dance floor. Completely different expectations and requirements. But the tracks, this is what I was gonna open with at last weekend's party with Tom Marcy that we brought in from San Francisco. But my record box messed up and then it didn't get loaded in right, so

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And then, British we are, British we stay. How long can one hang on in Gibraltar with the tapestries where mustached riders with scimitars untied? The ivory balls, one inside the other, bare seams showing. The long

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Contrast. Contrast, that's the name of this game. 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

I couldn't be more pleased to be here. I'm Bad Bert.

Give It Up by Crazy P. First track we started out with this little mix was by Headphones Girl.

Minnow. I mean, off, right? Off, I don't know. Welcome to the Flavorless Radio Hour. I'm your host, Brad Burt, and... I'm just glad you're here for this. I'm glad that you're here. We're here together.

Yeah. Like this radio hour. Glad y'all are here with me. I'm Bad Bert.

Hearing Annihilate is a part of my Unhinged Blends series. That's Unhinged Blends. That's what I call these. Like, the rules are, if you're not like, oh, I didn't expect that. If you're not saying that to yourself, it's not Unhinged Blends.

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And I'm your blushing host, Bad Bird.

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4: What is going on, guys? It is your favorite homeboy, DJ King. And I'll be on the ones and twos for the next hour. I got some major bangers that you're going to want to hear. I got some Beyonce. I got some Ciara. Check out this Universal Mind Control by Common.

that was elevated by Flo Rida. Don't fret though, I got more hits on the way. I got some Tinashe with Chris Breezy and a little bit of that bass sound with the New Boys. But first, check out this hit by Leighton Green. It's called Leave Him Alone, right here on WUTC Radio.

we're continuing the vibes, man. I got some Brandy, I got some Mr. Props coming up, and a surprise banger coming up after that. So don't touch that dial, man, unless you want me to yell at you. No, I'm kidding. I love you guys too much for that. That's why I'm giving you this Kiara Gold right here on

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Wave after wave, wave after wave, slowly drifting, drifting away. And it feels like I'm drowning, pulling against the stream.

Looks like you found my surprise banger. That was Lupe Fiasco's Sunshine, off of one of my favorite albums of all time. And guess what? We still not done. I got some Metro Boomin, I got some Bruno Mars, and I got some Jordan Adetunji on the way. But right now, here's LL Cool J, Hush, right here on WTC Radio.

Oh yeah, you've been rocking with your boy DJ King for the last hour, man, and it's about that time for me to get on out of here. But don't worry, I will be back to drop some more hotness on you. And I'm still gonna leave you with two more hits. I got some August Alsina coming up, and this smooth jam that you hear in the background, that's Reagan Lanae. It's called Closer, right here on WUTC Radio.

0: Hey, it's Ray from Car Talk. You know, my brother and I polluted these airways for about 117 years, but if you still haven't had enough of us, I've got good news. Car Talk is now part of NPR Plus. 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
1: Yellow, Bostitch from Salad Pleasure, 1980. Bostitch, named for that hefty steel stapler found by the hundreds in every office tower. It was the song that broke through from their debut, not in their native Switzerland, but in the United States. This was pre-sampler, done on synthesizers and with tape loops. Strips of audio tape cut with a razor, the size of the loop and the speed of the spin determined the rhythm. Bits of Bostitch can be heard on a number of classic Detroit techno tracks. Yellow, Bostitch from Salad Pleasure, Ralph Records, 1980. Synth pop nonstop. I'm Patrick. You will hear Front 242, Yacht, new music out of Portland and Berlin, Echeberil.
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Orkis, O-R-K-I-S, Sanctuary, new single from the Portland duo. They don't play out of town a whole lot, unfortunately. In addition to some singles, they have one album released 4 years ago, Orkis, Sanctuary. Front 242, Take One from 83, Échaberil, La Dame en Rouge, synth pop nonstop.

0: Gunnar Kunyer, Kez, the latest single from the Turkish artist raised in Berlin. She has two albums to her credit and a master's degree in economics and engineering. Gunnar Kunyer, Jean-Michel Jarre with Oxygen, Yacht, their version of Sparks' Popularity, and Portray Head's Elaborate Dummy from 85. Synth pop nonstop, I am Patrick. This Hamburg band were mostly ignored in their home country, but broke out in Sweden, recording in three languages. Bal Pare.
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2: 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Ohne die Idioten. 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

The sensational Creed Nocturnal Operations. The sensational Creed were a duo closely associated with The Associates, whose singer Billy McKenzie can be heard on this single. It's the only release from The Sensational Creed, technically. It did come out in 1981, originally under a different name. Half the band ended up joining The Associates, and the other half did some other things, like singing on Big Country's debut album. The Sensational Creed, Nocturnal Operations. La Merte, a game called Tarot, from 2015. And Bal Pare, 1982. Synth pop, nonstop.

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0: You've been listening to Dollars Family here on the Local Music Minute on WUTC. 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
0: unpredictable episode of Whiskey Before Breakfast Radio, or the Roots Program, depending on where you are listening. I am Mando Richard, and we've got a wild show for you today. We're expecting Brad Yoder to arrive in the station any minute now. We'll see. And we've got a liquored up set to begin things, an eclectic set. I'll call it a folk rock set, but it's a little more eclectic than that. I'm not halfway through the show, and of course, a gospel set at the end. Let's get liquored up, shall we? Here come Bobby Joe Owens and Retro Deluxe.

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4: 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Richard, blow into this, please.

0: While you listen to the Rouse Brothers do Homebrew Rag, let me tell you about our Liquored Up set here on Whiskey Before Breakfast or the Roots program, depending on where you are listening. We start off with Bobby Joe Owens doing From Beer to There from his 2013 record, Liquor, Love, and Laughter. And then from Pittsburgh, Dave Minnenberg did Didn't Spill My Beer. He fell down, but he saved his beer. That's from his 2024 record, Scruffy Love Songs. Then we heard a classic, Red Steagall, The Walls of This Old Honky Tonk. Yeah, The Walls of This Old Honky Tonk could talk. And that, of course, followed up our Al-Anon PSA. And then the last thing on the set was the new Lost City Ramblers doing The Old Home Brew. Came out in, I think, 1962. The database says 2020, but I think it was 1962. Their record, American Moonshine and Prohibition Songs. And if you hear laughter in the background, it's not my alter ego. Though he's been in the studio with me often enough, he could very well be. It's Mr. Brad Yoder. Brad, step up to the microphone and say hello.
1: All right. Hey, Richard.
0: Hey. Well, we need to get this set up here so that you are happy.
1: I'm just bumping into things, but that's pretty typical.
0: All right. Now, we've got Brad joining us today because he will be appearing as the opening act at UU Song Space on Saturday, May 10th. UU Song Space at the First Unitarian Church at 605 Morwood Avenue in Pittsburgh.
1: Not far from here.
0: No, an easy walk right up Morwood Avenue. I've done it myself.
1: Yeah. Right now with construction, but yeah.
0: Yeah. Well, anyway. And Brad, this is going to be an exciting show because after you comes Chris Matthews.
1: I will be opening for Chris Matthews, who's amazing and was the Folk Artist of the Year, as chosen by Folk Alliance International this past year in February. And just an amazing songwriter, powerful vocalist. So I recommend people come out and catch that show.
0: People in Pittsburgh heard an interview with Chris last week. And I got to say, yeah. Brad, she's the only songwriter I know who's got a mission statement at her website.
1: Yeah. Yeah. For sure. Yeah, Chris has it together, and I'm really excited to open for Chris and also have a chance to hear a couple sets of Chris's great songs.
0: One of the things that she always does is I shouldn't say always, but most of the time these days, she's writing songs about and singing songs about social justice and often about different forms of gender expression.
1: Yeah.
0: And you wrote a song that I really liked, and you played in here. Well, I don't know, one of the seven times you've been in here. Brad is my most frequent guest.
1: Oh, honored.
0: It's called Different.
1: Yeah.
0: Tell us the background on this.
1: I wrote the song Different working at a summer camp, spelled QAMP. And I want to say this was maybe in 2014. I could look it up. Might have been 2016. This was a camp run by my dear friend Judith Avers, who used to live in Pittsburgh, but hasn't now for almost a decade, maybe. Anyway. Not quite, but so I was teaching a songwriting class for three summers at this arts camp for LGBTQ and allied youth, and each of those 3 years I wrote a song that I still play and consider one of my better songs, and this is the song from the second of those 3 years. It's also one of the songs that got me into the Kerrville New Folk Festival contest in 2023, so I drove to Texas to play this song.

0: Brad Yoder with Different. Thank you so much.
1: Of course.
0: That is one of my favorites of your songs.
2: It's one of my favorites, too. And it's unfortunately not on a record yet, but will definitely be on the elusive next one, having finally put one out last year.
0: You put one out last year, and this one was not on it.
2: It was not on it. Yeah, that's a timing issue, but yes.
0: Well, I think it would have been a different kind of sound for what you put on that record.
2: Yeah, yeah. I think it'll fit into the next batch.
0: So Brad is a local artist here in Pittsburgh, and he's been here a lot longer than I've been here, even though I'm a lot older than he is.
2: Not a lot. A little. You're a little older than I am, probably, but not a lot.
0: But you've been, like, the mainstay of one of the circles of songwriters here in Pittsburgh.
2: I have been one of the people playing original songs in Pittsburgh for 30 years, and one of the people who, you know, I pretty much always went out and played gigs where I could do just my own songs and not play covers. And playing covers is awesome. No shade to people playing covers, for sure. But and it's exciting to have done that for 30 years and feel like the songwriting scene in town is as vibrant and maybe more vibrant than it's been. So, yeah, I get to be a little bit of a little bit venerable among, you know, all the different ages of people who write songs in her. And that's exciting. It's really lovely.
0: Brad, like me, doesn't grow a beard because then we'd be confused with Santa Claus.
2: I'm not sure what my beard, but yeah, I do keep it trim. It probably would be gray at this point.
0: Oh, I'm teasing and all, but I think it's very important to me, not just here in Pittsburgh, but all around the country, that people go out and support live music. And I think that's one of the things that an artist like you has done for Pittsburgh, is you have helped create an audience for other singer-songwriters.
2: Yeah, I am doing, I should mention, tonight at 6:30, there's a songwriter meetup at Hazel Grove Brewing. It's always the first Wednesday of the month. So that's a great, in Hazelwood, and that's a great way to meet bunch of local songwriters. You can play a song if you wish. I'm also doing a last Sunday of the month songwriter series there from 5:30 to 7:30 on the last Sunday, which is me and three other people in the round. And I'm hosting a house concert on Friday with Susie Vinnick from Canada.
0: So. And you're wearing a t-shirt advertising another Pittsburgh songwriter.
2: I am wearing a Mirabelle Skipworth and the Brink of t-shirt. A t-shirt I almost never wear, but I was like, this would be a good time to wear it. But yeah, lots of great young songwriters. I was just at a Cass and Guffey CD release with My Politic. Mirabelle's tremendous. Yeah, there's just all different generations of great songwriting folks in town right now. And that's just fun. It's fun to be part of that community.
0: The point that's very important for you listeners, whether you're in Chattanooga, Tennessee, Newark, Delaware, Nagani, Michigan, Kaiser, West Virginia, it's important for you to go out and support local music. And that's one of the things that Brad has been great at here in Pittsburgh, is drumming up support for lots of different songwriters, not just himself. Thank you very much, Brad.
2: You're welcome. My pleasure.
0: Now, speaking of pleasures, I believe we're about to hear a brand new song. This is going to be the world debut
2: this
0: anywhere.
2: This is the world premiere, and so I'm in this songwriting group where we get a prompt every week, and you're invited to write a song that uses this word phrase. And I probably write a song and a half a month. I don't get one done every week. But this is the song from last week's prompt. I haven't done anything with this week's yet. And it kind of grabbed my attention, and I've been ironing it and tweaking it and playing with it, so it's new, and new is always exciting. So the phrase, I think this song is probably called Astronauts.
0: So new, folks. He doesn't have a title.
2: Yeah, that's right. I think it's called Astronauts. The phrase that was given was Astronauts Understand. So the guy who does the group just pulls a book off a shelf, opens it up to a page, it might be fiction, it might be nonfiction, and then looks for a 2 to 5 word phrase and emails it to like 27 of us. And usually 8 to 12 people write a song. So this is my song from last week. Maybe I'll do it on Saturday. This is where it's at for right now.

0: Well, I had to let that silence go there. I think that's a wonderful song.
1: Thank you.
0: Please do it on Saturday.
1: I will do it on Saturday. It's so new that there's a line, a couple things changed between this printout I have of the words. And it's also a funny song because I originally, when I wrote to the prompt, I wrote that last tagline has gone through like six changes. So it started out as the light from stars before the sun was born. But it turns out even though we can see that light on Earth, you can't see it without a telescope. So I was like, well, that's not really going to right. So then I went with like light from stars before this world was born. Like, no, then light from stars older than this world. We can't really see it with, again, you need a telescope for that. And then I had like the starlight from before we both were born. But it turns out like we can actually see something that's about 6,000 light years away. And that's pretty amazing, right? Here we are, these tiny beings, and we're seeing something in the sky with our, you know, human eyes that the light that we're seeing left that place 6,000 years ago. So that's where I landed on the light from stars 1,000 years away. So that's where, that's the new one. Thanks for listening to my new song, radio audience.
0: Astronauts by Brad Yoder.
1: Yeah.
0: Though by the time he plays it Saturday, it may have a new title.
1: I think that one's going to stay, but yeah.
0: That's a very different kind of song than the ones that Chris Matthews plays, because that is truly poetic. It's got that song of yours, Astronauts, truly poetic. It's truly trying to get the listeners to feel an emotion.
1: Mm-hmm. Yeah.
0: I almost say it's a love song.
1: It is. Well, it's a
0: kind of a love song.
1: Is it definitely? Yeah. It does refer to somebody. There was a person who I was never with, but was together in the same place with, and we did once. There was like Northern Lights, and we canoe. You're not supposed to canoe at night at this camp where we were working, but we canoed out and watched the Northern Lights. And that's a sweet, sweet memory.
0: I believe the next song you got picked out is one that is a little more topical, eh?
1: I would say so. And this song is. Speaking of topical, by the way, I have to shout out Bill Danilo, who just put out a new Acrasia record that is completely topical and amazing. And you should give that a listen because it's a good album for our times. I'm going to do the first song I wrote at camp with a Q, QAMP. And this is a song about just trying to be ourselves, which is not easy to do in a world that kind of gives us all kind of messages and pressures to be something other than just what we are. So the first summer I worked at camp, QAMP, I wrote this song. And then the next two summers, we actually sang it, which was really, really nice and an honor. And also, you know, that was my first experience trying to get people's pronouns right. And I had a hard time, but I've gotten a little better in the meantime. But I'm gonna play Compass here.
0: Some of the students here at Carnegie Mellon University have to coach me on pronouns repeatedly.
1: Yeah, yeah. You know, we appreciate older folks. We're doing our best. We appreciate the help. So, let us know if we can do better.
0: Here comes Compass.
1: Yeah.

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1: Well, Brad, before you go away, we haven't given you a chance to plug your own website so that people, even if they are listening at 3 a.m. in Chattanooga, Tennessee, can find out more about you.
2: 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I recommend you check that out in about 5 days because it's about to get a major update and be cooler and working better. 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You can also find music of mine. Well, the newer stuff is on Bandcamp. There's also on Bandcamp something called the Yoder Project Ripples Travel, where 40 different people covered songs of mine, which is amazing. So that's a Bandcamp-only release that I'm not on, but a whole bunch of my friends were kind enough to record songs of mine, which is, and one of them did Compass, actually. And
1: Brad will be opening, if you're listening in the Pittsburgh area, he will be opening for Chris Matthews at UU Song Space on Saturday, May 10th. And that's held at the First Unitarian Church at 605 Morwood Avenue.
2: Corner of Morwood and Walnut?
1: Nah, no. I think it might be Ellsworth.
2: Ellsworth, it's Ellsworth, yeah.
1: Is it 7:30? The show's at 7:30. Doors open at 7.
2: Doors at 7, show at 7:30. Yeah. And there are snacks.
1: Right.
2: And Chris is amazing and also the Folk Artist of the Year 2024, I guess?
1: Yeah.
2: Probably.
1: And if you want a further preview of the show, if you go to www.mixcloud.com/MandoRichard, you'll find the interview that we aired in the Pittsburgh area last week up there.
2: Awesome.
1: On my Mixcloud page. So anyway, now I think before you get out of the studio, I want to play a track from Chris Matthews.
2: Please do.
1: And her latest record, Reclamation, is absolutely fantastic, but I'm choosing to play something from her 2021 record, Changemakers.
2: Mm-hmm.
1: And this one talks to a crisis that's happening all across rural Pennsylvania, rural Ohio, rural Missouri, rural Arkansas, wherever. And it is the opioid crisis. Here we go. Chris Matthews with This Kind of War.

0: And we close down this hour of Whiskey Before Breakfast Radio, or the Rooster Program, depending on where you are listening, with Rosie Sorrells doing Postcard from India, recorded live in 1981. And before that, Katie Pruitt gave us Standstill, a song she wrote, co-wrote with Russ and Kelly from her Rounder record Mantras, and she'll be appearing on May 8th in Pittsburgh at Spirit Hall. And before that, you heard Cora Fetter doing Rambling Man, the title track from her 2025 release, and Donna Lynn Caskey before that from her newest record called Tiny Victories, you heard Do Something Small. And that set began with Chris Matthews doing This Kind of War from her 2021 record Changemakers. We'll be back with more great music right after the station break.
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0: Hey, Nancy, are you sober?
1: I am. Are you?
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1: 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We will see you there.
2: And now it's time for a rather eclectic set I've got put together. Sort of folk rock set. Starts off with the Birds.

In the background, you're listening to Alton O'Brien do a medley of Domnall na Gleana and The Butcher's March from his new record, Dancing the Line. And that's what you listen to while I tell you about that last five-song set here on Whiskey Before Breakfast or the Roots program, depending on where you are listening. The first three tracks we heard were Bob Dylan covers. Yes, he has a birthday in May of every year. We start off back in 1970 with the Byrds doing Bob Dylan's My Back Pages. Then we went back to April 24th, 1968 for Johnny Cash doing Don't Think Twice, It's All Right, live at the Carousel Ballroom in the Bay Area. Then we heard a new cover of Don't Think Twice, It's All Right, this by Dobroist Abby Gardner. That's a single that she put out earlier in 2025. Then we switched gears totally and heard Joni Mitchell, and I believe with an auto harp, doing Woody Guthrie's Deportee or The Plane Crash at Los Gatos live at the Half Beat in Yorkville, Toronto, Canada, in October of 1964. And the last thing you heard was from The Mammals, If You Could Hear Me Now, from their 2020 record, Nanette.

Here comes something from a duo from Newark, Delaware, my old stomping grounds, the Honey Badgers, with their new single, Summer Skin.

While you listen to Dick Hyman, and shortly his daughter Judy Hyman will join on fiddle, play Johnny's Gone from a release they put out in 2012 called Late Last Summer. Yes, a father and daughter combination. And that's what you'll listen to while I tell you about that last set of music here on Whiskey Before Breakfast Radio or The Roots Program. We heard from the Honey Badgers and their new single, Summer Skin. And they are based out of Newark, Delaware, the home of WVUD and WVUD HD1, Newark, one of the stations where you can hear this program. And then you heard Chris Walsh doing a fantastic

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1: Oh, the Holmes Brothers, the Holmes Brothers, the Holmes Brothers.

song to Malachi. Your building is going to clap your hand enough. Or your building is going to sing a man. Give me that old time religion. You can then. Hello, hood.

stand up, everybody. Come on up on your feet. We're going to sing it together now.

Well, with all these mistakes in this program, you know it's Handcrafted Radio from Pittsburgh, Pennsylvania. I am Mando Richard. Thank you so much for having listened to Whiskey Before Breakfast Radio or the Roots program, depending on where you are listening. Now, let me tell you about the gospel set, which we closed down today's program. We began with the Holmes Brothers doing Jesus Got His Hooks in Me from their 2001 Alligator record, Speaking in Tongues. And then Kelly Joe Phelps gave us Jesus Make Up My Dying Bed from his record Lead Me On. And I played it from the 15-year anniversary, which came out in 2009, which means that must have come out in 1994 originally. Then the Gina Furtado Project gave us I Just Telephone Upstairs, one of my favorite gospel numbers that goes back to the Golden Gate Gospel Quartet and other groups like that. And then we close down with Ray Walter and Craig Quarren, recorded live in Sweden in 1987, doing Old Time Religion, This Little Light of Mine Ain't Nobody, and I Apologize. I forgot that after the applause, they went into an encore of Ain't Nobody. Oh, we get back to it, didn't we? Thanks, everybody, for having tuned in. I'm Mando Richard. You can always drop me a line on Mando Richard, M-A-N-D-O Richard, either Gmail or Yahoo. Hey, everybody, be well, stay safe, be kind to each other, no matter what kind of music the other person listens to, and I'll see you again next week on the radio.

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0: Here on the Louisiana Hayride. His name is
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1: And welcome, everybody, to the beautiful and historic Scottish Rite Concert Hall here in our hometown of Lexington, Kentucky. We're broadcasting all over the world, from Australia to Ireland, New Zealand to New York, Yuma, Arizona to the Yukon and across Canada, where we are celebrating this magnificent, wonderful world of organic, real, passionate, heartfelt, front porch type music. Artists come from everywhere to be on our show. You don't have to be famous to be on Wood Songs. You just have to be very, very good. And that's the case of the artists that we're going to present on this broadcast. Both of them have fascinating stories, and I want to start the show off with a quote from 1650. A French playwright named Molière said, "The greater the obstacle, the greater the victory." Both artists on our broadcast had to overcome incredible things in their lives, and they are here as successful, passionate, reaching out artists who love their audience. We're going to start out with the first artist. She comes to us with an album called Real Freedom. This is a tune that she wrote called Mistakes Like Me. Please welcome Melody Guy to the Wood Songs Old Time Radio Hour.

0: From her album Real Freedom, beautiful song, Mistakes Like Me, Melody Guy. It's nice to have you on our broadcast.
1: Thank you.
0: Still based in North Carolina?
1: No.
0: Where's hometown?
1: I live in Spring Hill, Tennessee.
0: Spring Hill, Tennessee. Okay. So now you come from a for lack of a better phrase, a difficult background.
1: Yes.
0: And a song like Mistakes Like Me, that's almost something from your personal life that you're kind of reflecting.
1: Yes.
0: 9 years old, severely abused.
1: Yes.
0: And we don't have to go into it, but...
1: Oh, I'm comfortable with it now.
0: Okay, so tell
1: me. I like myself.
0: All right, fine. So sexually abused at 9 years old.
1: Yes.
0: That must completely change the trajectory of how you view relationships.
1: Oh, yeah. Oh, yeah.
0: And then...
1: Trust.
0: 18 years old. Trust again. You're kidnapped at gunpoint.
1: Mm-hmm.
0: Right? And the guy holds you for, what, 24 hours?
1: Yes.
0: And then he's let loose right after that. Mm-hmm. So your trust in the system, trust in people, that just dissipates.
1: That didn't work out for me, did it?
0: No. But here you are now. You're a married lady.
1: Yes. Lucky number four.
0: Number four. Eventually you get it right.
1: Yeah.
0: but I mean, how does that view, how do you view relationships after going through that as a young person? I mean, that's devastating stuff for anybody. It almost sounds like it's made up, but it's not. It's true.
1: Oh, yeah. I have this childlike belief. I don't know where it comes from, but it springs forward and takes over, and I keep talking to myself. I'm like, everything's going to be okay. It's all going to work out, and I believe music has saved me.
0: You come from a religious background?
1: No.
0: No. So when you go through this, I mean, where does your comfort come just from the music?
1: There's something inside of me that wants to live, and I mean, I had every opportunity to be... addicted to something, but I didn't. I chose to be able to run fast and live and play music. And I don't trust a lot of people, but once I get to, it's exciting. I believe in people. I really do. I'm lucky to be alive.
0: Well, we're grateful to you for that.
1: Yay.
0: We're grateful that happens for you. For many, it doesn't. They swim in those dark oceans of emotional trauma. They don't come out of it. But you use your music to help those that are traumatized.
1: Yes.
0: Folks with PTSD, for example, and stuff.
1: Yes.
0: So you use your music for that.
1: Yes.
0: And where did that come from? Just wanting to return the comfort?
1: Yes. My friend Mark Elliott, who passed away a couple years ago, he said, Melody, you'd be great at this. It's out at Amy Grant's farm. And we write with Thistle Farms residents as well as PTSD veterans, survivors of traumatic brain injuries and physical injuries from war.
0: Well, as our hour goes on, next time that you're here, we're going to talk about another thing. You're pregnant, you're excited, you're going to give birth to a child, and when your son was born, you found out about autism.
1: Yes.
0: That not only was he autistic, but you discovered that you were autistic.
1: Yes.
0: Now that in itself, that kind of mental crunching, if that's a good way of describing it, right? That you're it's very difficult for you to process sometimes.
1: Yeah.
0: So explain that, and we're going to go in detail, in the next segment. But do you get overwhelmed a lot?
1: In certain situations.
0: Okay. Well, let's hold on to that, because when we come back, we'll have more time. But the he that she was talking about is Mark Weber playing guitar with her on this broadcast. Beautiful Martin guitar. She's got a new album called Train to Dreamland. This is a tune called Invisible. It is Melody Guy on the Wood Songs, Old Time Radio Hour.
1: Sometimes I wish I was invisible.

Good job. From her album Train to Dreamland, the song is Invisible. Melody Guy is on our broadcast. If you want to know more about the music of Melody Guy, her background, make her music part of your home music collection, all you got to do is go to the Wood Songs website, click on the archive page. This is show number 1162. We'll tell you about Melody Guy, as well as our next artist, who's also a fascinating songwriter with an amazing story of her own. We're going to get into it shortly. She comes to us from the state of Washington, a part of the state known as the Rhubarb Pie Capital of the world, and she's got the smile to prove it. This is a tune from her album, The Clementine Trilogy. It's called The Songwriter. Great title. It's Amelia Day on the Wood Songs Old Time Radio Hour.

0: Great song. Good title. I like the title. Songwriter. How old is that song? When did you write that?
1: I wrote that song just a couple years ago, so it's a more recent one.
0: Okay, so let's talk about your background a little bit. You're a young girl. You're home. You have a toy ukulele.
1: Yes.
0: Right?
1: Yeah.
0: Right? And drums.
1: Yes.
0: Right? And you're banging around, playing on the ukulele. Your parents have a piano. But you settled on the guitar. So how did that happen?
1: Oh, my goodness. I actually had a crush on someone in middle school who played the guitar really well. And I was like, I need to impress him. So I started learning the guitar myself. So that is actually where that started.
0: Was it a dream to become a musician right away? You had a bit of a restricted background. Is that a fair way to...
1: Yeah. I think I always really wanted to be a musician, but I didn't really know if that was possible or what that even looked like, because I think the industry can be kind of opaque if you aren't just directly in it. It's like, how do you even get started doing all of this?
0: Well, it's hard. It's a hard thing to do this thing they call playing.
1: Mm-hmm.
0: You know, it's very difficult. Was family supportive of your pursuit of music?
1: Actually, yes. I'm very lucky in that. I have a lot of friends where that hasn't been the case, and it's been more of a struggle. But I just have always... Whatever I've done, I've been completely committed to and just jumped right in. And so, you know, they saw that I had already built up a bit of something and had the complete commitment to it and always have been drawn to music over anything else. And so...
0: So as you're pursuing this, obviously you just love the idea of jumping on stage right away and you were showing off and not really.
1: Not so much.
0: What was happening? It was hard for you to get on stage, wasn't it?
1: Yeah, I had really, really bad stage fright for a long time. Like I would get like anxiety attacks beforehand, and I remember I was in a musical in high school where I had one line and I would like get so physically anxious, like sick beforehand.
0: For the one line.
1: For the one line that I might sing at one rehearsal. Like it has been, a process working through all of this. But I've always loved writing.
0: Now, speaking of the writing and the poetry that you write, the song directions, you observe things like community, social, political issues, religious issues that you strongly disagree with or that make you uncomfortable, and they're part of your songwriting.
1: Yeah, absolutely.
0: So how's the reaction to that? I mean, when you come out of if you came out of a religious background and you disagree with what you came out of, you're surrounded by a community of that, right?
1: Yeah.
0: So how does that react to you?
1: I have been very lucky in my personal circles, like my very close family. But it is, definitely interesting growing up in a very religious background and having some people who were kind of almost family, you know, family friends, that there's just been some uncomfortable conversations around. And I welcome those conversations. I always want to talk to anybody that I might disagree with, anybody who disagrees with me. 'Cause
0: not everybody's comfortable with that.
1: No.
0: I mean, they view that as almost an attack.
1: Sometimes.
0: Right? Right.
1: Yeah.
0: When you feel strongly about something that they feel the opposite of,
1: mm-hmm.
0: right? Sometimes you have to reflect your passions in the poetry and the song. It's a more comfortable way of reflecting it, right?
1: Yeah.
0: And so have you done that a lot in your albums and your songwriting?
1: Absolutely. Yeah. And I have found like the family friends that have really listened to my music, it sparked a lot of really good discussions where, like, I'm not going to change anybody's mind. They're not necessarily going to change mine, but I think both of us have come to different perspectives on where the other person might be coming from on a certain issue just through talking about something that I wrote, which has been a really, a really special process.
0: Well, you're a special songwriter. You have a beautiful voice. You have a wonderful way of reflecting your stuff. Critics describe her music as a cross between Joni Mitchell and Paul Simon. We can agree with that. This is a tune called Pause. It is Amelia Day on the Wood Songs Old Time Radio Hour.

0: Beautiful job. A song called Pause. It is Amelia Day on our broadcast. We'll introduce her band in the next second half hour. We've also got the wonderful Melody Guy on our broadcast. And wait till you meet this week's Wood Songs Kid. We will be back right after this.
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2: 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We're on American Forces Radio Network, which puts this show on the radio, two channels in 177 nations from South Korea to Kuwait, plus every single military base in the world, every Coast Guard vessel, every U.S. naval ship sailing the worldwide. And we want to say hello to all the men and women out there that are tuning in, and the fans and the public. Bringing them a little taste of home. We're on public television coast to coast, the RFD Television Network. We're also in schools. If you're a parent, if you're a teacher, you just go to the classroom page of the Wood Songs website. And a lot of these shows have lesson plans to them, and you can introduce your kids to this wonderful world of front porch music, real organic stuff. And that's why this time every broadcast we invite a youngster from somewhere in America to come on our show. They get to sing one song in the presence of seasoned touring artists like Melody Guy, like Amelia Day, and we have 17-year-old Will Finley Smith. How you doing, Will?
3: I'm doing all right. What about you?
2: Good. Now, you're doing something very interesting. I call it the Paul McCartney method of guitar playing.
3: Just a little bit.
2: So you have a normal six-string guitar.
3: Yes, sir.
2: It's strung correctly.
3: Yeah.
2: But it's upside down because you play...
3: Upside down.
2: You play upside down. And so how did you learn to do that and play correctly?
3: My dad, he was right-handed, and he played guitar. And I always wanted to be like him growing up, and we didn't have a lot of money for another guitar. So I just took it over and flipped it.
2: They say necessity is the mother of invention, right?
3: Yes, sir.
2: So you just use your dad's guitar,
3: yeah.
2: Turn it upside down, and kind of like just did what he did in reverse.
3: Yeah.
2: Yes, and that's what Paul McCartney does.
3: Yeah.
2: He plays just like you do. So you can become a famous worldwide musician. You're well on your way. Playing upside down. Now, you have a very fascinating day schedule, aside from being homeschooled, right?
3: Yeah.
2: You're also a volunteer fire person?
3: Not anymore. This
2: not
3: music
2: anymore.
3: Thing has kind of took over that.
2: Really?
3: Yes,
2: so,
3: sir.
2: But you used to.
3: Yeah, I used to. Yeah.
2: Now, what was that like?
3: That,
2: I mean, you're a kid.
3: Yeah.
2: And you're helping put out fires.
3: It's a little weird. It's fun.
2: It's fun.
3: Oh, yeah.
2: That's something a kid would say during a fire. Definitely. All right, some of your heroes are Merle Haggard, George Jones, Keith Whitley, and we're going to hear that in your voice and the style that you play. And you're going to do a song that you co-wrote called She Changed My Mind. Is that correct?
3: Yes, sir.
2: Will Finley Smith, he's 17 years old, this week's Wood Songs Kid.

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Will Finley Smith, that's a lot of song for a teenager. This week's Wood Songs Kid, you know, he's playing the guitar upside down and backwards because he's left-handed, but yet all the notes sounded right side up. Did you notice that? Well done. If you're a parent or a guardian and you think you have a youngster that belongs on our broadcast, we want you to submit them to us. If you're the parent or the guardian, just go to the Wood Songs website, click on the kids page. We'll tell you everything you need to know, and we would love to feature all these wonderful kids on our broadcast. She's wonderful, too. She's got a brand new album called Train to Dreamland. This is a tune that every imperfect person should listen to closely. It's called I Forgive Me. It's Melody Guy on the Wood Songs. Time over here.

0: that you're putting it all in your songs and you use your music for helping others get yes. through their trauma, their trials. I mean, does that reward you somehow to be able to see that in others, that they hear your songs and they feel better from it?
1: Yes, it's very clearing. It's kind of like EMDR. It's really therapeutic for myself, absolutely.
0: We're going to brag on you a little bit because most artists won't do that, but you're sort of a road warrior, over 2 million touring miles. You're very active. You're out there performing. And you've shared the stage with Keith Urban, Tanya Tucker, Leon Russell, the Avid Brothers, John Michael Montgomery, Amy Grant. So many of these artists respect you and they appreciate you. So what is your goal in the end? You're writing these extremely personal songs. And what do you hope happens with them? You've got this great album, Train to Dreamland, where a lot of them are in there. What do you hope happens?
1: Well, gosh, I would like the touring career like Emmylou Harris, wouldn't we all? I would like to play more shows like this. This has been one of my dreams, let me tell you. This is a big deal. I believe that it could help some people. I've been told it's pretty darn good, and I hope that more people hear it and like it.
0: But you're tapping into things that most people think, but they don't verbalize. I mean, really, yeah. I forgive me. I mean, that everybody goes through that. We're all imperfect, and the hardest thing to do is forgive sometimes the overly good qualities that you have, right? Because they cause you problems, but then you see that in others as well. You're about to sing a song, too, that affects many folks. So I want you to listen very closely. It's on her album, Train to Dreamland. Check it out. It's called Happy I'm Getting Older, Melody Guy on the Woodstocks.

0: Beautiful song, beautiful album. Train to Dreamland is the name of the CD. And your album is sort of a musical therapy session.
1: Yeah.
0: Right? It's a compliment.
1: Oh, yes.
0: So, I mean, you've been through so much.

That's how to end a song. Melody Guy, Happy I'm Getting Older from her album Train to Dreamland. She's here as well. She's got an album called Eastward of Eden. When You Let Down Your Hair is the name of the song. Amelia Day on the Wood Songs, Old Time Radio Hour.

0: From her album Eastwood of Eden, When You Let Down Your Hair, Amelia Day, beautiful, beautiful song. And you're out there. You've done a lot of your career with no manager, no label,
1: yeah.
0: Right?
1: Yeah, all the way up until this past September.
0: I mean, that can be kind of a lonely labor of love.
1: Actually, yeah, right? Yeah.
0: And it's like we told Melody, it's a lot of work to do this thing they call playing.
1: Mm-hmm.
0: But you just stick with it, right? And now you're out doing so well. We're very, very happy for you. You've got a wonderful band behind you. Eric is playing a guitar. Garrett is playing a bass. Grace doing an amazing job on the keyboards. What a tasteful musician she is. And what's the name of your drummer?
1: Sashawn
0: is a beautiful band. They're going to get together, do this final song of our broadcast from the Clementine Trilogy is the name of the album. Clementine is the name of the song. It is Amelia Gay on the Wood Songs. Old Time Radio Hour.

0: Wasn't it great having Amelia Day on our broadcast? This week's Wood Songs kid, Will Finley Smith, 17 years old, doing a great job on his song. And the amazing songs of Melody Guy, all of them together. Everybody's been through something. Everybody has had some kind of trauma in their life. Everyone has had to overcome something, whether it's loneliness or things that we do or things that people do to us. I think that Irish playwright George Bernard Shaw said it best. He said, a life full of mistakes is more honorable than a life doing nothing. So no matter what's happening to you, get on your front porch, get on with your music, play that guitar, and sing it with from your heart. My name is Michael Jonathan. I'm a folk singer. I am a song farmer. We'll see you next week on the Woods.
1: You've been listening to Wood Songs broadcast number 1162. Michael's opening song was The Cabin from the Walden album. Our chief engineer is Jerome Galt. Our TV director is Maria Clarish. Technical assistants are Brian Clousing, Eric Anderson, Dan Field, and Gavin Clark. The Wood Songs crew member of the week is David Bingham. 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For Michael Jonathan and the entire Wood Songs crew, this is Dorothy Edwards. We hope you'll join us again next week for the Wood Songs Old Time Radio Hour.

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0: Yep.
5: Hey, it's Latif. This is Radiolab. Our senior correspondent, Molly Webster, is going to be hosting and reporting this episode. And not only that, she's going to be doing that for a few episodes here and there. And what she's going to be bringing you, well, internally, we've been calling them Molly's hot tub convos with scientists. They are not actually happening in hot tubs, but they will be more conversational. Our irrepressibly curious Molly will be on one side. And then on the other side will be a scientist or scientists who are on the edge of something totally new, something with real human stakes, but also something that transcends us humans, revealing something deeper and richer about our entire universe. I'll let Molly take it from here.
1: Horetvatra, horetvatra, divicha, divicha, tseyunatsvo, spivaya, spivaya. So people will start one after another, groups will start round after round. And you just keep going until the fire is lit.
6: And what does it mean? Like, what do the words say?
1: The fire is burning, the fire is burning. This group of people are singing.
6: Hey, I'm Molly Webster, and I'm your host today. I want to tell you a story that involves two people on the opposite ends of the same mystery. The first person is Lida Kobziar. You just heard from her singing. She is a scientist who studies fire, wildfires, in the remote backcountry of places like Idaho and Utah. The second person in our mystery is a doctor, Naomi Hauser, and she works at a very busy hospital in California. There's a world in which they never should have met each other, but this is a story in which opposites are standing side by side. There's big things next to small things and visible things next to invisible things. And for us, our story starts one day 4 years ago when Naomi, who is an infectious disease doctor, got a strange call.
7: We got a call in infection prevention that there were an unusual number of mold infections, and they were all burn patients.
6: So, wow, that a person can grow mold on them.
7: Yeah, from different places in their body. So sometimes in their blood, sometimes like in their tissue. People who have like skin injuries, like burn patients, they can actually get mold sitting on the tissue where the skin has been lost. So it might look kind of yellowish and can be kind of fluffy sometimes.
6: Whoa. So the patients that you got called about, did you say they were all burn patients?
7: They were, yeah.
6: How many were there?
7: So it doesn't sound like a lot, but it was about 6 in a month.
6: Okay.
7: Which normally you might see 1 in a month or less. And okay. They were all different molds.
6: So each person had a different fungus.
7: Some people had more than one.
6: Whoa. Okay.
7: And it just didn't make sense because normally when you see an outbreak in a hospital, like say there's a contaminated equipment or something like that, you would see that everyone has the same infection. But this was weird because everyone had different infections.
6: Huh. So they come to you, they're all different molds. Like their question is the hospital infected?
7: Yeah, because we have to know so that we can fix it. And so we had to go through all the normal steps, like look for that moldy sink or that moldy towel that somehow fell behind something and, you know, wasn't cleaned up or something like that. We couldn't find anything. So then we had to keep looking.
6: Okay.
7: You think about, like, how else can things get into this patient's room? We climbed into the ceiling to look at the air
6: By
7: filters.
6: By we, do you mean I? You
7: yeah,
6: do?
7: Yeah, it was me and some of the environmental services people. We got into the kind of in-between floors in the ceiling.
6: Wow.
7: To look at the air filter system to make sure that was working. And what we learned was that the air filters were getting so overwhelmed by the wildfire smoke that they were just black and the motors were shaking.
0: Oh my gosh.
7: Which was totally unexpected because we had never really had a wildfire season that bad before.
0: Huh.
7: So then I thought, could this have something to do with it?
0: Hmm.
7: That was 2020. I was riding my bike to work then, and I would wipe my bike seat off before I
0: from
7: sat
0: ash.
7: On it. Yeah, from ash, yeah. I had to wear an N95 on my bike, and you would go outside, and everything was yellow, kind of, yellowish-gray. Like
0: in a movie about an apocalyptic disaster.
7: It felt like that. It looked like that, and it felt like that. I mean, the wildfires were not in Sacramento, where I live and work, but the smoke travels.
0: Hmm.
7: So when I saw the filter, what we actually did after that was we tested the air for fungal spores inside the unit to see if they had been getting in.
0: Hmm.
7: So far indoors, it's just as clean as we hoped.
0: Okay.
7: So could they have been carried to the patients through smoke before they came into the hospital?
0: Meaning like people could be exposed before they even walk in the door.
7: Yeah.
0: Hmm.
7: So then that's when I thought I should start looking into this question. Is there stuff in smoke that can cause infections?

0: I was born to Ukrainian immigrants who immigrated after World War II. As Ukrainian-American kids, we all grew up at Ukrainian scouting camps, and we learned to survive in the woods, and we learned to use plants, how to build traps for trapping small animals, how to collect water, learn to build fires and control and use fire. You know, we'd always sing a song to make the fire light. The song is really about celebrating fire.
1: Can you just introduce yourself to me on tape?
0: I'm Lida Kobziar.
1: Kobziar.
0: That's perfect.
1: Okay, great.
0: I would call myself a fire ecologist.
1: Okay. Tell me, like, what a fire ecologist does day to day.
0: Well, I guess I would first say that it's different for every fire ecologist. Myself, I've really been interested in fire effects on plants and the soils that are the foundation for plants.
1: So then how did you got to studying smoke. How did that happen?
0: I guess I could tell you the whole origin story if you want to hear it.
1: Yeah.
0: Okay. Yeah, it was a Friday.
1: You know the date. Mm-hmm. Oh, I love that.
0: That's because I taught fire ecology every Friday. And every Friday that the weather conditions were right, we would conduct prescribed burns on our school forest at the University of Florida. So you spend a lot of time standing around the fire, just kind of looking at it, the same way you do with a campfire.
1: What a fun class.
0: Oh, it was such a fun class. Yeah. I would watch the fire and I would focus on what it was doing to the plants, how quickly it was burning them, which ones were burning completely, which ones, you know, appeared to be emitting volatile oils on their surface leaves.
1: See an oil.
0: Exactly.
1: I don't know how one sees that.
0: Well, there are amazing plants that are, you know, evolved to burn. They do what we call glass up. Basically, the volatile oils in the plants get moved to the surface of the plant, and then it combusts.
1: Oh my gosh! Okay, so there's lots to stare at when a burn is happening.
0: Yeah, and you stand downwind of the fire because that's the way that the fire is going to spread. So I was watching the smoke. It was kind of pooling under some of the slash pine trees that we were burning under, enjoying watching the saw palmetto glass up. And I started thinking about a article that my friend sent me. And that article was about how microbes, bacteria in particular, were being added to snowmaking machines.
1: Hmm.
0: It was completely new to me. I had absolutely no idea that bacteria would help the formation of snow or clouds or anything. And then I was looking at the smoke and thinking about when smoke mixes with water vapor, it creates an incredibly, incredibly opaque fog. And I wondered if there were bacteria in it.
1: In smoke?
0: Yeah.
1: Meaning, bacteria can help make snow and is in snow, could bacteria be in smoke helping to make fog?
0: Exactly. And We were heading out on a prescribed burn the next week. And so we created an experiment and found a graduate student who really needed a project and had, I think, a month or two to finish her thesis. And and she worked to design a sampling mechanism that would allow us to hold up petri dishes to the fires that we were burning on Fridays. So we suspended the petri dishes and had teams of students at different distances from the fire and downwind in the smoke, and then another team that was upwind, so they were in conditions that weren't receiving smoke. And we took those petri dishes and incubated them and grew whatever we could grow on them.
1: Did you grow stuff?
0: Yeah, we grew hundreds and hundreds of colonies. And
1: you grew hundreds and hundreds of stuff from smoke.
0: Yeah, yeah. And it grew fast, and it was both bacteria and fungi.
1: You're saying it so casually, but like, I had no idea. Like, so in smoke, there's living bacteria?
0: There's living bacteria in smoke. Yep, absolutely. And in comparison to what we saw in the ambient air, the air that wasn't affected by smoke, it was about an order of magnitude difference.
1: What is an order of magnitude?
0: Like times 10.
1: There's that much more stuff floating in the smoke as just normal air.
0: Yes, at least.
1: Whoa.
0: Yeah. And now I know that number is probably bigger.
1: Wait, what do you think the number is now?
0: Somewhere between, I don't know, 20 and 100 times as many.
1: There could be 100 times as much stuff in smoky air as in non-smoke, alive stuff.
0: Potentially, yeah.
1: What was growing? What bacteria? What fungi?
0: A lot of different Fusarium, Cryptococcus, Oreobasidium, Altenaria, Cladosporium, Molossesia. What else have we found? Thousands at this point.
1: Thousands.
0: Yeah.
1: How? How is bacteria and fungi not devoured in the fire? And I just don't even understand how it's even still in a bacteria form, let alone still living. Because I think fire, hot,
0: right,
1: burn, done.
0: Yeah. And it certainly is hot, but
1: thank you for that validation.
0: So there's a lot of variability in what's happening at every scale in a fire. You know, there might be a little depression in the earth where the air temperature is a little bit cooler, and then nothing in that little depression burns. And, you know, you can consider that as a type of fire refugia.
1: Wow. Okay.
0: So it's just more variable than we think.
1: Even though you're surrounded by hotness, you don't necessarily, as a living being, have to burn.
0: Exactly. You know, you can get entire branches, tops of trees, or even whole trees that get swept up into the uplift of the winds that are created by the fire. You know, there's just a tremendous amount of energy in some of these really large wildfires.
1: Wow.
0: So think about a little piece of plant material burning. So that little piece
1: of... can we say it's like a leaf? Can we make it like a little more friendly?
0: Sure. It's a happy little leaf from an aspen tree.
1: Oh, love. Okay.
0: And so that little piece of leaf that's left over, just like the little pieces of wood and things that you find in your campfire at the end of the fire, that little piece of leaf gets picked up in those winds. It becomes part of the smoke column. And on that little piece of leaf, there are bacteria and fungi that live. Once the outer part of that leaf is consumed in fire, then the inner part of that leaf is now exposed.
1: It's like the roof on its house just got ripped off.
0: Yeah, exactly.
1: And now it can get sucked out like in Twister.
0: Exactly. If you think of it in the context of ecological work that fire is doing, what it's essentially doing is giving these organisms a way to get away from the

0: maybe fire is a new kind of vector for dispersal. And I think that's what, you know, I would wake up in the middle of the night thinking about.
1: Whoa.
2: And did you, like, take your news to people? Were you like, oh my God, we developed these petri dishes that we grew all this stuff on that came out of smoke? And people thought, why didn't I do that? Or you're wrong, or I'm bored. Like, what was the reaction of the people around you as you brought this news?
0: You know, I think a lot of people thought it was kind of cool, but didn't really think about the implications.
2: I'm just thinking about Naomi Hauser and her work thinking about fungal infections in specifically burn patients.
0: Mm-hmm.
3: Yeah.
2: What ended up happening to those patients, to the six?
3: Three patients died in the hospital.
2: From the mold, not the burns.
3: So the factors that most determine mortality in burn patients are age and burn size. And the larger the burn size, the higher the risk is of getting an infection, and especially a fungal or mold infection. We can't say for sure that those infections came from the wildfires, but we can say that it correlated.
2: Wow.
3: Yeah. The thing is, there are so many questions we don't have answered about wildfire smoke that I think we need to answer.
2: What are ones you're thinking of?
3: Well, I mean, what I'm really worried about is how infectious are these organisms?
2: Hmm.
3: How many are there? And where are they going? Because I want to know. I think, you know, for my patients and for myself, I want to know, are these infections that I should expect to see? And as we have more exposure, should we expect to see them in people we don't typically expect to see them in? You know, can they start showing up in healthy people because we're just covered in more of it than we were before?
2: Hmm. So Canadian wildfires sweep into New York City, or like the smoke of the Canadian wildfires kind of settles over New York City, settles over most of the Midwest. Am I in that moment is Canadian fungus like raining down on me? Canadian bacteria? Is it landing in my garden? Am I snuffing it into my nose?
0: I don't know. You know, I imagine that some of it is, but we really don't know at this point how much.
2: Hmm.
0: I mean, I think from the very beginning, when I told people about this work, that pretty much is the first question, you know, is what does it mean for human health? And so then, you know, I look back at the list of fungi that we sequenced from a given smoke sample, and I see that there are three on the list that are human pathogens. And the connection is made. It doesn't mean that they were necessarily living or that there was enough of them to cause an infection in a person. But they're there. And, you know, our team is one of the few that are looking into these questions. And I feel like it is our responsibility to address that question. So I'm definitely interested in that. But I'm equally interested in the role in biodiversity and basically, you know, the biological or ecological repercussions of the spread of these organisms.
2: Lita and her colleagues have seen things that are scary for humans and things that are scary for animals, but they've seen way more of other things, like bacteria that love nitrogen and help trees grow. A type of fungus that helps things break down on the forest floor, like dead plants and animal bones. Bacteria that keep the oceans healthy, and fungus whose cousin is used to make antibiotics, and others who love salt and heat. It's all up there, floating in the smoke.
0: this is just a very new and different way of looking at what smoke is. To think of smoke as essentially, you know, having life in it or being alive in a way, I think really changes the way that we think about the perimeter of a fire. You know, it is no longer just affecting the life within it. It's also potentially transporting life across long distances.
2: All right, that was Lida Kobziar and Naomi Hauser. Coming up after the break, we have a new story about a series of discoveries looking at whether or not we can make ourselves kind of spongy and absorbent like a 5-year-old again. That's after the break. Come back.
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5: Did you know there's an Italian Renaissance mansion here in Chattanooga that inspired a piano concerto? This is the Local History Minute on WUTC. In 1914, Lorenzo Marr, chief engineer at Buick, moved his family from Flint, Michigan to Signal Mountain. He retired in 1923 and he began construction on the Marrcrest Estate, a 7,000 square foot mansion adorned with polished marble and carved mahogany and a swimming pool with a view of the Tennessee Valley. In 1997, composer Dr. W. Daniel Landis visited the newly restored mansion and, as a gift for its new owners, wrote a piano concerto entitled The Four Seasons at Marrcrest. That concerto was performed by the Chattanooga Symphony Orchestra on May 11, 2002, as the Marrcrest Estate was added to the National Register of Historic Places. This was the Local History Minute on WUTC.
6: I don't know about you, but I found being a teenager and, you know, going into puberty very difficult. You know, I was bullied by the mean girls, the popular girls at school, and had to eat lunch by myself. And I remember having a tearful conversation with my mother, and she was like, "Don't worry, it'll pass. You think that this is the whole world right now, but in a few years, you'll be off in the bigger world and you'll see that there are a lot more people and you'll fit in better and it'll be fine."
2: I'm Molly Webster. This is Radiolab. And that was Gul Dolan, a neuroscientist and former teen. But unlike maybe the rest of us former teens, Gul's very familiar teenage struggle would end up at the center of her scientific work and lead to new ways of seeing the moments in our lives when our most basic habits and behaviors emerge. And then get locked in. And it all starts with something called critical periods.
3: Okay.
2: So for like us, you know, yokels over here, like what is a critical learning period?
3: Yeah. So critical periods are windows of time when the brain is especially sensitive to its environment and it can learn really well and really strong from that environment. Probably the best way to understand that is to think about the first critical period that was described. I think a lot of people have heard of it. It's imprinting behavior in geese. So this is...
2: Oh, so cute. We did an episode on it at one point. Yeah.
3: So, So Conrad Lorenz, what he noticed is that within 48 hours of hatching, a little geese will form a long-lasting attachment to whatever is moving around in their immediate environment. And so typically, this is their mom. But if the mom isn't there, it could be another mom
6: or if it's, you know, Conrad Lorenz, it could be a scientist. But then after that 48-hour time window is over, they can be exposed to all kinds of things in their environment, and they won't form that lasting attachment. Mm-hmm. So that little window of time where they're so sensitive to their environment and they can form this lifelong attachment mm-hmm. is what he coined the phrase critical period.
2: And when was that discovered?
6: So that was in, I think, 1935. And then since 1935, we've discovered dozens of other critical periods.
2: Wow.
6: There's critical periods for language. There's critical periods for vision. There's critical periods for touch, for, you know, motor learning. There's critical mm-hmm. periods basically for everything that the brain has to learn that isn't encoded in your genes.
2: And do we associate those critical periods with being a baby?
6: Yes. Mostly it's, I mean, not just babies. There are, you know, different windows depending on what you're trying to mm-hmm. learn at the time. So, you know, vision, the critical period peaks around 3 or 4 years old. By 5 or 6, it's closed. Language stays open probably 6, 7, 8, and then it's closed. Motor learning is a little bit longer because you're still learning a lot of motor things pretty far along. And then, so funny, you know,
2: like, neuroscience often makes me feel like I just started falling behind at like 3 months old, because you're just like, oh, that window closed and that window closed and that window closed. I'm like, I'd like to think I'm 40 and the world is still my oyster,
6: right?
2: but perhaps not.
6: Yeah. Well, I mean, I definitely, when I've talked about this with some people, they get a little offended because they're like, what do you mean? I'm open-minded. I'm open-minded and I'm 40. And it's like, yeah, you're open-minded, but you're not a sponge the way that a child is a sponge, right? Like, if you've ever watched a kid try and get out the door on a snow day, it's brutal, you know? Like, they are noticing everything. It's like, shoes, what shoes? Look at this dust bunny, you know? Every single leaf is like a magical kingdom full of possibility, and they're just noticing it all. And so, you know, they need to close because it's not very adaptive to be always in that open, vulnerable state forever. And if you're trying to make your way through a saber-tooth tiger-infested area, it's probably better to be, you know, a habit-based, efficient, you know.
2: And you're like, oh, look at the flower.
6: Right.
2: Oh, look at the butterfly.
6: I love your tooth. It's awesome. You know, right? Like, yeah. But the ability to reopen critical periods has been something that neuroscience has been looking for almost 100 years, because we realized that, you know, the reason that we're so bad at curing diseases of the brain is because by the time we get around to fixing the underlying problem, the relevant critical periods have all closed.
2: Wow, this is like creating such a feeling of like urgency in me.
6: Yeah.
2: So critical periods are great for learning and learning fast. They make us super spongy and absorbent to the world around us. But the fact that they close makes it hard to relearn something we've lost or to unlearn something that's getting in our way. But Gould, in her first lab at Johns Hopkins University, actually uncovered a whole new way of thinking about that problem. And weirdly, it all comes down to peer pressure.
6: My postdoc, who had studied very early brain development, was really interested in studying, you know, how social behavior changes over maturation. And he was like, what if critical periods is the basis of this change in peer pressure behavior in juveniles versus adults? And at first I was like, that's kind of a boring project.
2: Really?
6: And he was like, no, I really want to do this development thing. And then I was like, well, you know, I do remember being bullied as a teenager. You know, maybe there's something here.
2: You were peer pressured into peer pressure.
6: Yeah, basically. I mean, part of the reason that I think I've gone back and tried to interpret why did I struggle so much with fitting in when I was in middle school. And, you know, if I really think about it, it's because when I was younger, I was so obsessed with being in the right in-group and knowing the exact right shade of acid wash jeans the cool kids were wearing. And I had this idea that maybe we care so much more about who's in our social group and our social environment, because we're learning from our social environment much more when we're younger than when we're older. And so that was sort of my own personal intuition about why there might be such a thing as a critical period for social reward learning. But of course, in the human literature, they can't do, you know, a comprehensive study of, you know, one type of social behavior across 15 different ages, looking at hundreds of people at each age. It would cost way too much money. But I knew that we could do that kind of experiment in mice.
2: So Gould and her team, they get a bunch of mice at all different ages, and they observe them very, very closely. And she basically confirms sort of what we see anecdotally in humans, that teen mice pay attention to their friends more. They learn from their friends more. But then they opened the tiny mouse brains, and what they saw is that mice, just like humans, have oxytocin, this sort of feel-good chemical that's released when we're around friends or loved ones. And they saw that the neurons in the teen mouse brains were more susceptible and sensitive to oxytocin. And so it seemed like, oh, this is a biological, neurological, critical period.
6: And then right away, we were like, okay, we need to figure out a way to reopen it.
2: Wait, so they reopen?
6: Yes. And that's interesting because one of the earliest ways that people figured out that you could reopen critical periods was deprivation. So visual deprivation, for example, can reopen visual critical periods. Auditory deprivation can reopen auditory critical periods. Sensory deprivation can reopen touch critical periods. It's just not a very clinically useful way of doing it, right? Like, it's just not.
2: Yeah, it was like, how long do I have to be deprived? Molly's over here looking at her calendar. Like, what do I want to fix?
6: And so we were looking around for different ways to reopen it, and we knew that MDMA was a psychedelic drug that was special and different from most other psychedelics because it had this ability to induce prosocial behavior. You know, kids were taking these drugs and going to raves and doing, you know, 60-person cuddle puddles, but also
2: love
6: that,
2: a cuddle puddle.
6: Yeah. I mean, it's a very powerful, powerful drug, and it does have these very profound effects on people. Mm-hmm. So then we thought, well, if MDMA is able to induce a massive release of oxytocin, which there was some evidence from other labs showing that, we thought maybe this would be a really cool way to reopen this critical period by triggering this massive oxytocin release that could prepare the neuron to learn from its social environment again.
2: So they go back to the lab, back to the mice, who this time are going to go on a little trip.
6: In this experiment, we were giving the MDMA and then waiting for 2 days. So they're no longer actively tripping. They're no longer actively cuddle puddling or doing anything like that.
2: Would you like peek in with like a secret telescope to see what their behavior was like in those 2 days?
6: No, we could have, but we didn't.
2: Okay.
6: I don't know if you've seen people on psychedelics, but unless there's a DJ, you know, they can look very boring on the outside, right?
2: I mean, I'm not sure. Maybe the mouse got acid-washed jeans or something.
6: Unbeknownst to us. So it wasn't like that. Basically, what happened is that then they had a how much do you care about social interaction quiz, essentially. Like, we tested them on, can you learn from your social group again? So we say, okay, here's two new types of bedding, and we want you to tell us which one you like better by how much time you spend on them. And when we did that test, these were adult animals, but the ones that had gotten MDMA 2 days later, when they go into the bedding, it's like, oh, I like this bedding because I remember that all my buddies like this bedding, and that's where I found my buddies, is on this bedding. So I like this bedding, not this other bedding, right? When they received the MDMA in a social context with their friends, suddenly they all cared, right? Like, they were learning from their social environment again, as if they were teenagers.
2: And what Gul and her team saw is that the adult brains on MDMA, they actually went back to that sensitive, teenage-like brain state.
6: So can I tell you what we were wrong about there? I don't know if I told you this already.
7: Oh, my God, sure.
6: Yeah, so at the end of that paper in 2019, we were like, okay, great. We understand this now. It's because MDMA is pro-social. But we also knew that MDMA belonged to this larger group of compounds that are all psychedelic, right? And so I was like, let's just test it with LSD. And suddenly, all of the animals who had received

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1: It did it. And basically, all of the psychedelics are doing it.
2: Like, the fact that it's a drug that induces social behavior is not why you're seeing social results. It's about the class of drugs, of psychedelics.
1: That's right. It's the psychedelics part of it, not the pro-social effects of MDMA that make it able to reopen this critical period. You know, when I first started working on psychedelics, so this was about 10 years ago, the fad was, look, everything cool that psychedelics do, you really have to study in a human. There's no way that you're ever going to be able to get at that mystical experience, that what is a mouse seeing God even look like? You know, you're just not going to be able to, you're just never going to be able to get to the heart of the cool stuff if you study it in animals. And I think that this critical period explanation is the first one where we can really challenge that worldview. And what I think it is that this seeing God, this mystical experience, is really just what it feels like to reopen critical periods.
2: Just to put that in context, it's like a dude tripping in a corner is in a way having the same experience as like a wide-eyed baby soaking up their world, or a teenager who cares so much about what everyone else thinks of them. And it's not just that they're experiencing it in the same way, it's that there's an underlying deep biological mechanism that's being shared in all of those situations. And if you can tap into that mechanism, there are some very real-world practical things that you might be able to do, which we'll get into right after this break.
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2: I'm Molly Webster. This is Radiolab. We are back in the saddle with neuroscientist Gul Dolan. She's been telling us about how psychedelics can reopen critical periods in the brain. And where it goes from here, in a way, it just gets more practical, because I think we've all been hearing about studies in which psychedelics are curing various afflictions. So like MDMA is helping with PTSD, or psilocybin, aka magic mushrooms, can help with depression.

0: And Gould says that she thinks her study, the one that she did with mice, that it might be able to provide a clue about how those treatments are doing what they do.
1: If we gave MDMA in a social context, then it was able to reopen the critical period. But not if we gave MDMA in an isolation context. So in the case where they were by themselves having MDMA, they did not reopen their social critical period. Context matters, right? It's not like people are going to Burning Man and just having a dance party and coming back cured of their PTSD. It's the right, if you give MDMA in the right context. So if you pair MDMA with therapy, then you get these remarkable results.
0: That's very interesting that in a way, it's not the psychedelic. The presence of the psychedelic is allowing something else in the brain, like an experience or whatever, to have an action.
1: So let me just unpack that in two different ways, because I do think that this is, to me, where the crux of the debate right now is. Mm. I think there's sort of, I mentioned...
0: Who knew? I'm settling in. Okay.
1: Yeah, settling. So the crux of the debate seems to be, you know, what I call the biochemical imbalance model of psychiatric illness and the learning model. And so the biochemical imbalance model is, it basically says, if you are depressed, it's because of a biochemical imbalance in serotonin. And all we have to do to make you undepressed is restore that balance, right? The problem is that that approach has only provided symptomatic cures, right? So people who are on SSRIs, you know, when they come off of them, they go back to being depressed. People who are on Wellbutrin, when they go off of Wellbutrin, they go back to smoking. And people who follow that model find that to be an acceptable solution. But the psychedelics, they have these remarkable results where people, instead of taking, you know, one a day for years and years and years, the MDMA-assisted psychotherapy trials, it's three pills total. Mm. And those no longer adaptive habits become available for relearning, for updating to the current circumstances. And 6 months later, the underlying condition is resolved. So what people describe with psychedelics is it's like it was 20 years of therapy in one day. Mm. And I think that our critical period idea really provides an explanation. It's not just that something is happening at the receptor level that is rebalancing a biochemical imbalance. It's that that thing that's happening is enabling a reconfiguration of all of the synapses that are relevant to the trauma. And that is the cure. It's the reconfiguring that's the cure. It's the learning that's the cure.
0: Gould says that when you use a psychedelic in the right context, it actually opens up the brain at a cellular level so that the neurons can reorganize themselves. And in that reorganization, they can create new patterns and new pathways that allow for learning and maybe even healing. So really what these drugs do is create a window of opportunity. How long was that period seemingly open for?
1: This is probably the coolest part of this paper. There's this proportionality between the duration of the acute subjective effects of the psychedelics in humans and...
0: AKA the trip.
1: The trip, right.
0: The length of the trip.
1: The length of the trip is proportional. Mm-hmm. The length of the trip in humans is proportional to the duration of the open state that we can induce of this social critical period in mice. So, for example, ketamine keeps the critical period open for, you know, 2 days, and then, you know, by a week it's closed. Psilocybin and MDMA keep it open for 2 weeks and closed by 3 weeks. LSD keeps it open for 3 weeks, closed by 4 weeks. And then there's sort of a rock star psychedelic, which most people haven't heard of, called Ibogaine. And that, the trip lasts anywhere from 36 to 72 hours.
0: Wow. Okay.
1: And Ibogaine reopens the critical period for at least 4 weeks, and we haven't tested the closure. We haven't found the time.
2: Because everyone had to like go home for dinner. And you're like, we can't test this anymore. I mean, it's just sort of interesting because you think even 4 days, 4 days, 2 weeks, more than a month, like, are you just in those moments like vulnerable to everything? Are you like, it just feels like the next couple of weeks like solidly matter.
1: Yes, solidly matter and solidly vulnerable. So it's possibly a missed therapeutic opportunity, but it's also possibly a time when we could do great harm to people because they're suggestible. They're sort of vulnerable to information coming in the way that children are. And then we've, you know, kind of thrown them back into their lives and possibly re-exposed them to whoever's been traumatizing them, and that we could potentially lock in some really bad things.
2: It's funny. I think about, the recreational psychedelics use. People are doing it all the time, at least in my world. And like now I just like want to be like, okay, for the next 2 weeks, if you could, you know, be careful, or maybe go take a yoga class if you really want to learn that, that technique or something. I don't know. It's just the vulnerability part of it feels, and vulnerability is, it has such a negative connotation, but I do think it goes both ways of like, it just, you're vulnerable, you're malleable, you're open. That feels like a double-edged sword.
1: Yeah. To me, these drugs are extremely powerful medicines, and we need to treat them with respect. I really feel like if you see these drugs as powerful ways to restore, you know, that childlike sense of wonder and vulnerability, in the 2 weeks after you do a psychedelic, you should take care of yourself like you're four, right? Like, don't expose yourself to anything that you wouldn't take your four-year-old to.

0: You know, from my point of view, as a neuroscientist, maybe these psychedelics are master keys for unlocking all kinds of critical periods.
1: What a crazy phrase. Master key.
0: Yeah, right. All we have to do to change which critical period gets reopened is change the context. So if you want to reopen a social critical period, you give it in a social context. If you want to open it in a motor critical period, you give it in a motor context, right? So maybe the rave is a great way to open a motor context critical period, but not necessarily an inner-directed PTSD kind of critical period.
1: Wow. Okay.
0: But, you know, when I first started talking about this master keys idea, people were just like rolling their eyes.
1: Oh, really?
0: Like, Oh, for sure. That your critical period is just a baby critical period. It's not like the serious, hardcore critical periods that matter clinically. You know, it's just easy to open because it's the door isn't closed that hard on that one anyway.
1: Because it's social. Mammals are social.
0: Yeah. Yeah, and we still care about social. It's just, you know, social. It's an emotion.
1: What's hardcore critical period that would...
0: So the hardcore one is vision. And since we first started making the case that psychedelics are reopening this critical period, there have been a couple of other papers from other labs showing that actually they can reopen. Well, ketamine is the one that people have looked at, but I think there's now another paper out about LSD suggesting that they can reopen ocular dominance critical periods. Mm-hmm. So the visual critical period can also be reopened. But the most hardcore one is motor, right? So movement. And this is the one that matters for stroke. And just mm-hmm. so you know, reopening this motor critical period after stroke has been, you know, a goal of clinicians, and it's kind of where good ideas go to die, right? Like people have been trying to do this for stroke for a long time because roughly 1 million Americans a year get a stroke and half of them are debilitated for life afterwards, right? It's just horrible. 500,000 people a year are debilitated in the United States. And stroke is, you know, much more common in other countries. So it's a worldwide massive burden.
1: And just real quick, why is motor neuron like the top of the mountain for critical periods?
0: I mean, we don't really understand how it happens. But basically, what we think is that when the stroke happens, the brain region that is encoding, let's say it's a hand movement, that those neurons that are encoding that hand movement die.
1: Whoa.
0: And neurons in the motor cortex are not able to regenerate. So once they're gone, they're gone. And so what we think has to happen in order to recover from a motor injury is that the nearby neurons that are encoding, say, the arm or the elbow or the upper arm, those neurons have to get repurposed and have to learn how to do finger, even though they're normally doing elbow. That's a hard thing because, you know, they've got a job already.
1: And they've been doing that job for 70 years, potentially,
0: That's right. That's right. And so that's why we think it's so hard.
1: Okay.
0: Right after a stroke, if you want to reopen the critical period again, so far the best way to do that is to give another stroke, which is not clinically useful, right? Like nobody wants to cure stroke by getting another stroke.
1: So the main thing that Gould's team is focused on right now is designing a clinical trial for stroke patients. What they know is that generally after a stroke, the critical learning window is open for about 2 to 3 months. And then it closes.
0: So we think that after they've, you know, done as much as they can during that 2 months, 3 months after the stroke with the physical therapy, but they haven't recovered full motion yet, we can give them psychedelics and keep it open a little bit longer.
1: And keep the PT going.
0: Keep it going. Actually, though, in the first version of this trial, what we're going to do is we're going to take people who had a stroke over a year ago. So their critical period is closed down.
1: Hard and fast shut.
0: Hard close. Hmm. And then we're going to try and reopen in those people and see what happens to their ability to pair that that psychedelic with physical therapy this time instead of psychotherapy.
1: And say your trial works, that uh-huh. you see that if you have a stroke and I give you MDMA and for 2 weeks we do stuff and you can gain motor neuron skills back, that's great. But imagine that you don't gain all your skills back. So mm-hmm. then you're like, okay, well, I'm going to do MDMA again, keep the window open for 2 weeks. So I get a month out of this, right? Two doses, I get a month where I'm open. I'm wondering is if you hit a point where the MDMA, your brain's like used to it.
0: There is evidence that there is only so many times that you can take these psychedelics before they stop working in this way. There's evidence, seriously. You know, anecdotally from recreational users who estimate that you've got about 20 or 30 really big MDMA trips and then you're done and it loses its magic after that.
1: Yeah, it's like makes me think that, you know, depending on how your stroke stuff comes out, that I want everyone to save at least one MDMA trip for themselves, you know, for when they're older.
0: Right, right. Yeah, I agree. I'm hopeful. I mean, we don't know. This is really, I'm speculating now. But if this is the case, maybe you use up all of your MDMA slots, but you've never done Ibogaine. And so you can still have an Ibogaine in reserve that you could tap into mm-hmm. to reopen. But, you know, this remains to be seen.
1: I sort of want to run out of here and I'm not sure if I want to do MDMA with a therapist or if I just want to do MDMA and cuddle with people for 2 weeks, you know, or if I just don't want to do MDMA at all. Like maybe go hide in a cave for a while.
0: Yeah, totally.
1: I don't know.
0: For me personally, the thing that I'm most excited about is, you know, if we're right about this master key business, then what it means is that there's a lot of other diseases that psychedelics are not being explored for that really we should be thinking about, right? So as a whole new avenue that will have implications for, you know, people with cochlear implants, people with traumatic brain injury, you know, all kinds of other diseases that really right now we just don't have any therapy

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1: In Swannanoa, Hurricane Helene caused some big trees to fall on her property, about $5,000 of damage that FEMA might be able to pay for, but Shauna wasn't sure that she wanted to apply for aid. She was suspicious of federal workers after seeing rumors on social media about the agency trying to steal land. Misinformation based on FEMA's voluntary buyout program, where it purchases flood-prone properties at market rate. She was also concerned about a so-called FEMA camp that had come to her area.
2: A gal had made a video of the trucks coming in and had watched, like, from an aerial of the operation getting set up.
1: Shauna did not respond to my request for an interview, but based on her descriptions, I believe she had seen a viral video from right-wing content creator Ann Vandersteel.
3: So stick with us. We're going to figure out what's going on.
1: Ann Vandersteel live-streamed this video outside of the so-called FEMA camp, which was really just a fenced-in area on the side of a highway, a lot with a bunch of trailers and prefab buildings.
3: But it's got armed guards. And it is a massive installation that literally, according to the residents that live around here, they said it's a FEMA camp, and it popped up in a matter of days.
1: Not much happens in this video. Vandersteel doesn't really allege anything specific, but the guards, her snooping around, it does suggest something is going on. Enough to make Shauna wonder what FEMA might be up to.
2: I don't know what it is, but there's something really stirring and triggering for me about it.
1: As she told Brianna Sachs, the Washington Post reporter, Shauna's friends were begging her to apply for FEMA assistance, that $750 and a bigger reimbursement for the damage on her property. She ended up speaking with a FEMA worker and asked him about the FEMA camp.
4: And she learned that they were setting up there because people needed somewhere to sleep. They didn't want to take up all the hotels, so she decided to sign up. And then she texted me, I think, the next day freaking out, saying, I actually don't want to do this. I want to, like, rescind my application. So there was a lot of turmoil, I think, within herself and fear of giving her information to the Federal Emergency Management Agency.
1: I believe I read in your piece that in December, several months after Helene, only about 15% of households in the affected region had applied to the agency for individual and household assistance.
4: Correct. I had an official within FEMA flag this to me, saying, hey, this is pretty startling. We're not seeing people sign up for aid. Like, I have a feeling it's the misinformation. So I went there to find out why people weren't signing up for aid. And I think the misinformation was an undercurrent, but there were other major factors that were hindering people's desire and ability to sign up for federal assistance.
1: Coming up on American Emergency, those other major factors.
5: They're just a bureaucratic organization that required your lungs for whatever they wanted to give you.
1: This is On the Media.
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was laughing too hard to talk from reading Dr. Seuss. I called him on a Saturday at the crack of dawn. He put down the phone to finish a book.

0: Bookworm is Casper BB Pants right here on the Children's Hour, where we're learning about banned books. Lots more coming up.
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0: Katie Dwyer on the Children's Hour. 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
1: Hey, Sophie, have you ever heard about this thing called critical race theory?
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3: I'm Windsor Johnston with these headlines. President Trump is back in Washington after wrapping up talks in China with President Xi Jinping. The two leaders discussed trade, Taiwan, and tensions in the Middle East, including concerns over Iran and the Strait of Hormuz. The White House says Trump and Xi agreed Iran cannot be allowed to develop a nuclear weapon. Both leaders also stressed the importance of keeping global shipping lanes open. The FAA is reviewing safety concerns surrounding President Trump's proposed ceremonial arch near Arlington National Cemetery and Reagan National Airport. Aviation officials are examining whether the structure could interfere with flight paths. I'm Windsor Johnston, NPR News in Washington.

0: This is Weekend Edition from NPR News. I'm Alyssa Nadworny.
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1: In one of Chattanooga's most unique spaces, and talk about how you can get involved with this community. There is plenty of parking right out back at Shredder's Lair, Thursday, May 21st. We will see you there.
2: I'm Windsor Johnston with these headlines. President Trump says U.S. and Nigerian forces have killed the second-in-command of ISIS during what he called a major counterterrorism operation in Africa. Military officials say the strike targeted one of the group's top leaders. Israel says it's killed the leader of Hamas's military wing. He was one of the main architects of the October 7th attack on Israel that left nearly 1,200 people dead. The 151st running of the Preakness Stakes takes place today at Laurel Park in Maryland, while Pimlico Racecourse undergoes reconstruction. There's no clear favorite heading into the race, with several horses opening at similar odds. I'm Windsor Johnston, NPR News in Washington.

0: Coming up, it's lightning fill in the blank, but first it's the game where you have to listen for the rhyme. If you'd like to play on air, call or leave a message at 1-888-WAIT-WAIT. That's 1-888-924-8924. You can see us most weeks at the Studebaker Theater in Chicago with more shows on the road announced soon. Tickets and information about all our live events are at npr.org. Hi, you're on Wait, Wait, Don't Tell Me.
1: Hi, this is Trisha calling from 29 Palms, California.
0: 29 Palms. Oh, it's out there in the desert, right? I've never been there, but I've heard it's beautiful.
1: It is. It's very beautiful, but if you want to do anything fun, you have to drive at least half an hour.
0: But don't they have around 30 palms to look at?
1: at least that many.
0: At least that many. One would hope. Well, welcome to the show, Trisha. Bill Curtis is going to read you three news-related limericks with the last word or phrase missing from each. If you can fill in that last word or phrase correctly, and two of the limericks will be a winner. You ready to play?
1: Peter, I was born ready.
0: There you go. That's the kind of attitude we want. Here's your first limerick.
2: This planet is molten and bleak. We sniff and emit a quick shriek. It has sulfurous gas that is trapped and won't pass. Like rotten eggs. Boy, does it
1: stink.
0: Stink is the right idea, but it doesn't rhyme with bleak or shriek.
1: Reek.
0: Yes, reek. That's right, reek. Good news, good news. Astronomers have discovered a whole new type of planet never seen before. The bad news, it stinks bad. So we have watery planets like Earth, we have Jupiter, a gas giant, but planet L9859D is something never seen before by scientists, a past gas giant. It's covered in an ocean of molten magma. Scientists say the ocean cannot support life, but think about it, if it did have sharks, they would be so cool. The ocean is full of sulfur, meaning that the planet is just an enormous rotten egg laid by a galactic chicken. I feel bad, though, for the other planets in that solar system. They're always like, oh, could you crack open a black hole or something?
3: If you believe in a god, in a original creator, then that creator dealt it.
0: True, yeah. That's true.
4: God's whoopee cushion right out there.
0: Exactly. Here is your next limerick.
2: I should sit and crack jokes in a punning pub, because screaming and sprinting's a stunning snub. Drenched in sweat, out of breath, that's a tragic love death. Don't start asking for dates in your
1: running club.
0: Running club, indeed.
2: Right.
0: Very good.
2: How did you get that?
0: For years now, lonely people have been urged to meet friends and romantic partners by joining running clubs. As everybody knows, they provide the wild sexual dynamics of an improv troupe, but with more chafing. But now, an essayist in Time magazine is asking everyone, stop dating people in your running club. Apparently, dating has created a culture of, quote, ghosting, disposability, and romantic churn in the running clubs. Pretty much everyone is sleeping with each other and running as well. My God, the smell.
4: I think that it's the runners who aren't getting any dates.
0: That's probably the people who are complaining.
4: Yeah, because the priorities are all, like, if your running club is sort of getting tense and weird because people are having sex with each other and dating, you know, that, and you want the dating to stop, I think you've got your priorities flipped.
0: I mean,
4: it's been a while since I've been out there, but I remember it fondly.
0: Yeah. You're talking about running, I assume.
4: Yes.
0: Here is your last limerick.
2: While I'm no great catch or hot stud, double dates sometimes land with a thud. Seeing you is a chore, because your partner's a bore. It's too bad that you married a
1: dud?
0: A dud, yes.
2: Wow.
0: The New York Times offered tips this week for how to double date when your friend's partner is a dud, in their words. And if you're looking around the table during a double date and you're wondering, well, who's the dud? I have some bad news. Ultimately, the article says compromise. That's important. You need to suck it up on behalf of your friend. Or just go to the nuclear option and invite a very hot single friend to join all of you so you can ruin their relationship.
3: Maybe that's the time to bring up post-nups.
0: Exactly.
3: Just on a really bad double date.
0: Sure. Yeah. Although double dates with bad couples are very useful because afterwards you can turn to your spouse and be like, you know, compared to them, we're doing great. Yeah. Bill, how did Tricia do in our quiz?
2: Tricia is no dud. She got them all right.
0: Congratulations. Three, yes. Thank you so much. Congratulations. Now it's time for our final game, Lightning Fill in the Blank. Each of our players will have 60 seconds in which to answer as many fill-in-the-blank questions as they can. Each correct answer now worth 2 points. Bill, can you give us the score?
2: I can. Joyelle has 2. Tom and Faith each have 3.
0: Okay. That means, Joyelle, you're in second place, so you're going to go up first. The clock will start when I begin your first question. Fill in the blank. On Wednesday, President Trump arrived in Beijing for his summit with blank.
5: Oh, the president of China?
0: Sure. Xi Jinping is his name. On Thursday, the governor of South Carolina announced plans to redraw his state's blanks.
5: Oh, the districts.
0: Yeah, the congressional maps. This week, Kevin Warsh was confirmed as the next chair of the blank.
5: Something that somebody got fired from.
0: Not quite. The Federal Reserve. This week, staff at Baltimore City Hall were accused of spending $50,000 in city funds on blank.
5: Strippers.
0: Oh, no. Crab cakes and wings at baseball games.
5: They should have did the strippers.
0: Maybe. On Wednesday, Utah approved a new blank data center twice the size of Manhattan.
5: AI.
0: Yeah, exactly. Yeah. This week, visitors to Japan are being advised to read labels carefully after a foreign tourist was spotted blanking.
5: Going through a garbage disposal to distribute hantavirus to people?
0: No. The tourist in Japan was seen guzzling a bottle of sauce for noodles because she thought it was iced tea. The tourist was caught on Japanese TV opening a bottle of noodle sauce and taking a huge swig because she confused it for a bottle of iced tea, not being able to read the label. And if she is anything like me, she must have been thinking, oh, wow, the sophisticated Japanese palate, the salt makes this iced tea much more interesting. And also, it's thick. But I like it. Bill, how did Joyelle do in our quiz?
2: 3 right, 6 more points, total of 8. She's in the lead.
0: All right. Let's skip over one seat to Tom. Tom, you go next. Fill in the blank. According to new data, the U.S.'s blank rate jumped to 3.8% in April.
4: Inflation.
0: Right. After the White House approved a plan to fire him, Marty Makary announced he was stepping down as head of the blank.
4: The Border Patrol.
0: No, FDA. This week, New York Mayor Blank released his $125 billion budget for the city.
4: The Mamdani.
0: Zoran Mamdani. On Monday, the Justice Department announced criminal charges related to the collapse of the Key Bridge in Blank.
4: Where was the Key? Oh, Baltimore.
0: Right. This week, a White House email warning staff members about leaks to the media was blanked.
4: Leaked?
0: To the media, of course. On Monday, the 2026 Blank Film Festival began in France.
4: Con.
0: Right. On Tuesday, Jason Collins, the first openly gay player in the blank, died of cancer at the age of 47.
4: Oh, the NBA.
0: Right. This week, after an Amtrak train in Texas crashed into a car, the conductor was unable to assist the car's driver because the moment he stepped out of the train to do so, he was blanked.
4: Hit by a train.
0: No, he was surrounded by alligators.
4: Oh, wow.
0: This happened in the coastal region of Texas. The conductor said he wanted to help the driver in the car he had just hit, but 4 alligators blocked the path between him and the car. Fortunately, rescue workers were able to get to the scene quickly. The train was freed from the wreckage. It arrived at its next destination only 4 hours late, which is actually considered, for Amtrak, on time. Bill, how did Tom do in our quiz?
2: Really well. He got 6 right, 12 more points. Total of 15 puts him in the lead.
0: All right.
4: Not enough.
3: Listen, I had a concussion 2 weeks ago, I'm playing
4: good.
3: At a deficit.
0: All right. So how many, then, does Faith need to win?
2: Well, 6 to tie, 7 to win.
0: All right. Here we go, Faith. This is for the game. Fill in the blank. On Tuesday, experts said that the war with blank would likely cost taxpayers $1 trillion.
3: Iran.
0: Right. This week, blackouts hit blank as the country says it has run out of fuel.
3: Cuba.
0: Right. This week, a new study found that over 25% of Americans believe that blank's assassination attempts were staged.
3: Trump's.
0: Right. On Monday, climate scientists warned that parts of India could soon be unlivable due to extreme blank.
3: Heat.
0: Right. This week, Pokemon fans in South Korea are lining up to get the recently released blank.
3: K-pop Pokemon water bottle.
0: No, Pokemon toilet paper. On Wednesday, it was announced that Shakira and BTS will perform at the first ever blank halftime show.
3: World Cup.
0: Right. This week, a mom in Florida who thought intruders were trying to smash their way into her home was relieved to discover it was just blank.
3: Oh, a bear.
0: No, two alligators in a fight to the death.
3: Oh, oh.
0: Kayla Burris was inside with her sleeping baby in Ave Maria, Florida, when she heard crashing on her porch and thought someone was breaking in. Thankfully, when she went to investigate, she saw it was just two alligators in a fight to the death over who would get to eat that Amtrak conductor. Bill, did Faith do well enough to win?
2: Very close, very close. 5 right, 10 more points, total of 13. She's number 2. Tom is our champ.
4: Thank you. Yay. Thank you very much.
0: In just a minute, we'll ask our panelists to predict, after Wordle, what'll be the next time-wasting activity to get turned into a TV show. 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Doug Berman, benevolent overlord. Philip Gotica writes our limericks. Our public address announcer is Paul Friedman. Our ops manager is Jasira Vardak. Thanks to the staff and crew here at the Studebaker Theater. BJ Lederman composed our theme. Our program is produced by Jennifer Mills, Miles Dornbos, and Lillian King. Special thanks to Blythe Robertson and Monica Hickey. Peter Gwynn is our dog whisperer. Emmer Choi is our vibe curator. Technical direction is from Lorna White. Our CFO is Colin Miller. Our production manager is Robert Newhouse. Our senior producer is Ian Shillog, and the executive producer of Wait, Wait, Don't Tell Me is Michael Danforth. Now, panel, what time-wasting activity will next become a TV show? Faith Saley.
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0: Tom Baudet.
4: Don't read the comments. Celebrities will be forced to look at the comments that follow pictures of them on the internet while we watch.
0: Joyelle Nicole Johnson.
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2: Well, if any of that happens, panel, we're going to ask you about it here on Wait, Wait, Don't Tell Me.
0: Thank you, Bill Curtis. Thanks also to Faith Saley, Tom Baudet, Joyelle Nicole Johnson. Thanks to our fabulous audience here at the Studebaker Theater in downtown Chicago, Illinois. Thanks to all of you for listening, wherever you might be in this bright, wide world. I'm Peter Sagal. We'll see you next week. This is NPR.
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11: From Austin Film Festival, this is On Story, a look inside the creative process from today's leading writers, creators, and filmmakers. I'm your host, Barbara Morgan. 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
12: The movies that I see that affect me, that live on in my life beyond the movies, are the ones that get me asking questions of myself. I think that's kind of the most art can do.
11: Later in the episode, I'll sit down with a titan of the action genre, Christopher McQuarrie, for a behind-the-scenes deep dive into Top Gun Maverick.
13: Our whole thing was no one has seen. Everybody kept saying, well, everybody's seen Top Gun. And we said, no, no one's seen it. It doesn't exist. This is Top Gun. This is the movie.
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14: Live from NPR News in Washington, I'm Nora Rahm. President Trump has announced that U.S. and Nigerian special forces conducted an operation that killed the second-in-command of ISIS. NPR's Jewel Bright reports the commander was captured in Africa, where attacks by ISIS-affiliated groups have surged in recent years.
15: President Trump said in a social media post that Abu Bilal al-Manuki was eliminated by U.S. and Nigerian forces after intelligence sources found him hiding in Africa. U.S. officials have not disclosed specific details about the operation. Trump thanked Nigeria in his post for joining the U.S.-led operation. This operation comes 5 months after U.S. forces carried out airstrikes targeting ISIS targets in northwest Nigeria. Since then, Nigeria and the U.S. have stepped up military cooperation, and more than 200 U.S. soldiers have been deployed to Nigeria to help train and support the Nigerian military in their fight against insurgents. Jewel Bright, NPR News, Lagos.
14: The Israeli military says a commander of the military wing of Hamas was killed in an Israeli airstrike yesterday. Is'al-Din al-Haddad was among those who planned the October 7th attack on Israel that triggered the war in Gaza. Gaza has seen almost daily Israeli fire, despite a fragile ceasefire between Israel and Hamas. The biggest commuter rail service in the country is on strike this morning. 3,500 Long Island rail workers walked off the job in New York. Bruce Konweiser reports the labor dispute has been going on for years.
16: Negotiations between New York City's Metropolitan Transportation Authority and the five unions representing the Long Island Railroad workers have dragged on for 3 years. The LIRR transports well over 250,000 commuters a day during the work week, and ridership on weekends has also gone up in recent years. Salary raises and health care contributions are key issues separating the two sides.
14: Bruce Konweiser reporting. President Trump's immigration policies, including travel bans, have created serious concerns among soccer fans and economists who say they'll hurt this year's FIFA World Cup. But Trump seems to be relaxing some restrictions. NPR's Sergio Martinez-Beltran reports.
17: One of the biggest barriers for soccer fans is a visa bond program implemented by the Trump administration. Nationals of 50 countries will have to pay up to $15,000 that would be refunded when the person departs the U.S. This week, though, the Trump administration said the bond will be waived for those who have already purchased a FIFA World Cup ticket, but that might be too late. Buying a plane ticket this close to the date can be expensive, especially because of rising jet fuel prices. And those who want to visit and be with friends and families at a watch party outside of a game and do not have a ticket will still have to pay the bond. Sergio Martinez Beltran, NPR News, Austin, Texas.
14: This is NPR News in Washington. Protests are being held in cities across the country today in support of voting rights. Several Republican-led states in the South have been attempting to redraw congressional maps after the Supreme Court further restricted challenges to map lines based on racial discrimination. Streets are closed and security is tight in central London today, where rival demonstrations are taking place. Vicky Barker reports.
18: The far-right activist and Christian nationalist known as Tommy Robinson has called his followers to this, his second self-described Unite the Kingdom march and rally. Across town, pro-Palestinian and anti-racism groups have joined forces for a march and rally marking the anniversary of the Nakba, the dispossession of Palestinians during the formation of Israel in 1948. Keeping the two groups apart, more than 4,000 extra police officers using live facial recognition technology for the first time. Following a series of attacks on Jews in Britain, the police also said they'll monitor banners, slogans, and platform speeches for possible violations of hate crime laws. For NPR News, I'm Vicky Barker in London.
14: The grand final of the Eurovision Song Contest takes place tonight in Vienna, Austria. The celebration of pop music is now in its 70th year. Organizers say it's the world's biggest music show. The more people watch, then they watch the Super Bowl. Viewers can vote on the 25 finalist songs by phone, text message, or online. I'm Nora Rahm, NPR News in Washington.
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11: You're listening to On Story from Austin Film Festival. I'm your host, Barbara Morgan. First up, a conversation with Ryan Johnson on his newest project, Wake Up Dead Man, a Knives Out mystery. Wake Up Dead Man stars Josh O'Connor as Reverend Judd Duplantisi. Judd is a young, ambitious Catholic priest and former boxer who is marooned to an isolated rural parish after punching a rude deacon in the face. The parish where Judd is appointed to is led by Monsignor Jefferson Wicks, an incendiary preacher who uses his sermons to sow division within the parish until their numbers dwindle to a congregation of just six loyalists. During a Good Friday service, when tensions between Judd and the Monsignor are at an all-time high, the Monsignor is found stabbed in the back inside a storage closet, just feet away from the pulpit. Benoit Blanc, the suave detective played by Daniel Craig, who leads the Knives Out series, is brought in to untangle the web of secrets and build up resentments within the parish in hopes of solving this seemingly impossible crime. Outside of the Knives Out series, Johnson has two decades of experience writing and directing in the mystery and sci-fi genres. Johnson made his directorial debut in 2005 with Brick, a neo-noir mystery set in a suburban high school. In 2012, he dove into the sci-fi genre with his time travel action epic, Looper. Next, he served as the writer-director for Star Wars: The Last Jedi, the second installment of the Star Wars sequel trilogy. In addition to his work on film, Johnson has also directed episodes of Breaking Bad and created the Case of the Week crime comedy series, Poker Face. Johnson sat down with AFF moderator Casey Barron for a post-screening Q&A for his newest feature, Wake Up Dead Man, A Knives Out Mystery. Wake Up Dead Man, A Knives Out Mystery clips, courtesy of Netflix US LLC.
21: I'm sure for a lot of people, the end leaves a lot to think about, a lot to really sort of pine over. Father Judd decides to leave Eve's apple in the chest of Jesus. Why make him make that choice after we see the conflict he has morally along the way to get to that point?
12: In writing these things, it's always, actually this is a good way to talk about because we're here at a writer's festival. In terms of writing murder mysteries specifically, I think the thing you bring up, and for me, beyond kind of why did he do it or what does it mean, because I think that's something audiences can kind of, you know, you can kind of unpack for yourself, but for me, the reason it ends with that is when you're writing a murder mystery, the temptation that you always have to resist is the temptation of leaning on the mystery and making the mistake of thinking that clue gathering and the solution is going to keep an audience entertained. And the reality is, when you're writing, you have to start with the same thing you find you start with in any other script, which is Who's your protagonist? What do they want? Why can't they get it? And then how are you going to draw a cold, bold line from that opening question to the answer at the end? So, and Father Judd, in this one, he really does have the equivalent of a Disney movie, I Want song, with that little opening monologue he gives where he says, I just want to show broken people like me the love and forgiveness of Christ.
1: Hard to know where to start. I guess to tell the story of the Good Friday murder through my eyes, I gotta start here. 9 months ago, when this deacon said something way out of line, and I did this.
3: So, you're a fighter then?
22: No, Father, absolutely not.
23: Well, we have a deacon who would say otherwise if his jaw wasn't broken.
22: In my previous life, yes, I was a boxer. I lived on the streets. I did some other things.
3: We need fighters today, but to fight the world, not ourselves. A priest is a shepherd. The world is a wolf.
22: No. I don't believe that, Father, respectfully. You start fighting wolves, and before you know it, everyone you don't understand is a wolf. I still got that fighting instinct, and I gave into it today, but Christ came to heal the world, not fight it. I believe that. It's this, not this, you know? Just want to be a good priest. Show broken people like me the forgiveness and love of Christ. The world needs that so bad. You give me one more shot, and I promise I'll do that.
12: And then to finish it with him being able to do that for the quote-unquote guilty person, the most guilty person in the murder mystery, the person who did it, Martha, at the end. That for me is kind of the fact that those two poles connect. I hope that creates the kind of satisfying pull-through that you go for it with any movie, I guess, beyond the notion of like the solution of whodunit.
21: So I'm also fascinated by the idea that we begin the film in the first act is heavily just Father Judd. We don't see Benoit Blanc for quite some time. How did that structural idea come about, and what sort of excited you about the prospect of that with this being the third installment?
12: Yeah, I mean, this is almost much more of a traditional structure for a murder mystery. This is actually, I've kind of have done backflips with the first two to avoid this structure, but it is kind of a more traditional thing where you, in the first act, you meet all the suspects, you get a very good sense of who's probably going to get murdered, then they get murdered, and then the detective shows up, and then that's usually how the first act of any Agatha Christie novel plays. I thought it would be really interesting, first of all, to do that, go back to that traditional structure. I thought because we've established Blanc in the first two, we'll wait for him a little bit in this one, but also more importantly, thematically with this one, and in terms of Father Judd's journey, it was in many ways more complex and important, not more important, but I felt like the movie would really benefit from letting him have the stage for the first act to really get inside his head and understand the conflict that he has with Wicks, but also what he's up against in terms of faith and kind of lay all the groundwork before Blanc comes into things. So, and we do have that little thing at the beginning just to reassure audiences, Daniel Craig will be in this movie at some point, I promise. It's never a bad idea, yeah.
21: Never a bad idea. I've seen you speak about growing up within Christianity, and obviously that is a bedrock within this film. Can you just talk about how that sort of laid more of the foundation for you and some of the themes that you were hoping to explore with that lived experience?
12: Yeah, that's kind of where all this came from. I mean, I grew up very, very Christian from when I was a kid up through my mid-20s. I wasn't Catholic. I was Protestant. I was what we would call evangelical, I guess. I was a youth group kid. But it wasn't just that I spent a lot of time at church. I was very personally Christian, and my relationship with Christ was what I framed the entire world through. It was a very personal, important thing for me. And I'm not anymore. I'm not a believer anymore, but I have a lot of very deep and very, very complicated feelings about it. In both ways, there are things I treasure about it, and there are things that I don't. So I don't know. So this movie for me was part of the challenge of it was just I Glass Onion was it was exactly what we wanted to make, and I had so much fun making it. I did feel like with this next one, I wanted to ground it, and that for me meant making it personal, and that's kind of the most personal thing I felt I could dive into. So yeah, and what could go wrong? Talking about religion in 2025 in America, it seemed like a clear, easy path. Yeah, yeah.
21: Touché. There's a very specific turn that obviously happens in the film once Monsignor Wicks, quote unquote, resurrects. And I remember being in the screening room thinking, what the Okay, we're going there. What was it like for you to play with that, to craft that on the page and also really build to that moment in the edit?
12: Yeah, that was kind of baked in the bones of the thing, and that was kind of, I don't know, I knew I wanted to get it there. And there, so the author that we name check quite a bit in this movie, John Dixon Carr, was another big, big launching point for this movie. He and Carr wrote at the same time as Agatha Christie. He was a contemporary of Christie's. He was actually American, but he spent most of his time over in Britain. He is obviously not as well known as Christie, but he should be. He's a master of the form. He's a great writer. His detective, Gideon Fell, that Blanc mentions, is actually like maybe my favorite detective in all of fiction. He's just a fantastic character. Big, massive dude who walks with two canes and is constantly swigging beer and just like wears a huge hat. He's hilarious. So Carr writes in kind of a gothic, he toys with gothic horror in a lot of his books, and very kind of creepy, and he always brings it just up to the point of the supernatural. And so if you're doing an impossible crime and you're making it religious, you gotta bring someone up from the dead. I mean, it made sense, kind of. So and so that was always kind of like a flagpole that I had said I knew at some point in the movie we had to get to that, and that's a big part of the reason I was excited to kind of write the whole thing was, can we do that and then pull it off, you know?
21: As far as the gothic tone, the score, the overall soundtrack does a lot of that work. And I know you've spoken about working with your cousin actually to compose a lot of this. Where do y'all find that balance? Were there specific references that you were pulling to? Because I think it is so evocative and so sort of propulsive for the audience.
12: Thanks, Matt. Yeah, Nathan Johnson, who's my cousin, I mean, we've been making movies together since we were 10 years old, and he's scored every single one of my movies, like Thomas said, except for Star Wars, and he's incredibly talented, and he's also, the nice thing about having Nathan do the score is he'll be there from the very beginning of the process. He's on set and he's soaking up the vibe on set, and we're talking about the music even while we're shooting, and he's throwing ideas at me. And so for this one, it was just a lot of kind of interplay in terms of tossing stuff back and forth and figuring out, okay, how far can we push this? And yeah, I'm so proud of his work in this. He did good.

0: 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We'll be back in a moment.
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0: You're listening to On Story from Austin Film Festival. I'm your host, Barbara Morgan. We're back with writer-director of Wake Up Dead Man, A Knives Out Mystery, Ryan Johnson.
3: Now, moving to your principal cast, primarily The Flock, I may be reading into this too much, but for me, I saw a lot of resonance with the idea of the seven deadly sins in Monsignor Wick's primary flock, made a lot of fun room for sort of dramatic entanglements and things of that nature. Were those some elements that you were thinking of in real time, or was that sort of organically just building as you were crafting the world?
4: Is Andrew Kevin Walker here? Is he gonna sue me for the seven deadly sins to call out? That's interesting. I mean, no, I wasn't specifically thinking of that, but it's very true that, I think that, and in this case, it applies specifically to the topic of religion, but for me, when I'm coming up with the suspects in any of these movies, in order to make sure that just for myself internally, they all have a different voice, for me, what that starts with is whatever the central premise of the thing is, like in this case, religion. Every single one of the suspects is, for me, a distinct slice of my own experience with religion, and with faith, and also with kind of religion. So for me, that helps me, because it's great, because first of all, that means I know where each of them are coming from beyond just, oh, this one plays cello, this one's an author. Each one of them has a distinct way into the subject. And also it means that when you're writing, you're starting from a place of empathy. You're starting from a place, and even with the most despicable characters in this, there's something I fundamentally recognize in myself and empathize with. And I think anyone out there who's a writer, it's similar to acting, actually. When you ask an actor who's playing a bad guy, they're like, they're not a bad guy. I have to find what I connect with in them. And so, especially with the suspects, that's always how I start, yeah.
3: A phenomenal cast, truly, from top to bottom. Yeah, round of applause to the cast. Just, what was it like to just be on set and play with that level of talent day in and day out?
4: It makes my job really easy. It's true, it's so much fun. It's, every single person in this cast is, and in all the movies, they're all people who would be, in any other movie, would be number one on the call sheet and would be leading the lead of the film. And every one of them, I think that's why we always have such a good experience. Every one of them is showing up and saying yes to this because they want to be part of an ensemble, like a real ensemble. And that means they're showing up to play, and that means they're showing up to have a good time with their fellow actors. And that's why we've never had any ego, anything on these sets. It's always been a love fest, because I think it starts with that. It's kind of a self-selecting process. And so they're all just like, and we try and get a big group scene with all of them near the beginning of the schedule so that everyone can feel each other's vibe and they all end up just like not going back to their trailers and just hanging out kind of in the green room all together and playing backgammon together. And yeah, it's a good vibe, but I think it comes down to that. I think it comes down to just lovely actors who love their fellow actors and wanna play.
3: The church itself is a really fascinating character in this. Particularly, I'm thinking of the cross silhouette shots that you have both for the introduction of Monsignor Wicks and for Benoit Blanc. What were you thinking when you created that duality, and what were you trying to sort of tap into or nod towards for the audience there?
4: Yeah, so, I mean, and Rick Heinrich, who's our production designer, who also did The Last Jedi and also did Glass Onion, is an amazingly talented dude. He came up with Tim Burton, working with him, and he's very good at doing big scale things that communicate very intimate ideas. And the inside of the church, it was really, we just were doing everything we can to embody Wicks, and everything from the angels in the rafters all being warriors with swords to the kind of very aggressive kind of Moby Dick Ambo prow that he gets up on the pulpit to the stark bareness of the, I'm not Catholic, this is coming through, of the main stage area, somebody. Well, the altar, yeah, the sacristy? Oh, yeah, anyway. Sacristy, okay. Good Catholic down here, thank God, good. Yeah, bless you. And the big move is the missing cross, the notion that there's something missing from this church. Can you spot it? Like to be very subtle with our imagery. And it was kind of a big bold move. But then once we committed to it, it's like, yeah, we're just going to put it up there. And then the notion of Judd restoring it at the end. It's not subtle, but it's what I feel. It works, yeah.
3: One of my favorite scenes in the film is actually quite understated, where Judd and Benoit Blanc call Luis and try to figure out what's happened with this machinery, what was the order, and Luis asks him for a prayer for her mom. And it's just so elegant. It showcases so much of the importance of faith, whether you believe in it or not.
5: We need to find out who placed that order.
6: No, look, I don't think I can do that, but you know what?
5: No, it's very important.
6: Excuse me. Father, what I can do, as I was saying, is I can get that information for you, and then I will
5: That's
6: give
5: it.
6: You
5: That's great. And if you could call James now, yeah. I would appreciate it so much.
7: Right.
5: Thank you, Louise.
7: I can call
6: you
7: back.
6: Okay, I will. Hey, Father, could I ask you something?
5: Yeah, if you can make it quick. This is a priority for
7: Maybe
5: us right
7: she
5: now.
7: Maybe could call you back.
6: Father Joe, could you...
5: Louise?
6: Oh, God.
5: Louise,
6: will you pray for me?
5: Yeah, of course. Can I ask what for?
6: It's my mother.
3: What was it like just putting that together and tapping into that sort of spirituality?
4: Yeah, that's the great Bridget Everett, who on the other side of the phone, fantastic actor. Her television show is just absolutely mind-blowingly good. That was one of the rare things. I outlined these movies to death. That was something that wasn't in the outline. That was something when I was just writing, I forget how the scene originally came to a big turn, but it was something different. And I just kind of went just writing and just kind of realized, like, oh, wait a minute, it kind of turned on its own into what it became. It came from also, though, because I'm not Catholic, I have an uncle I'm very close to who lives in Denver who is very Catholic. And I kind of nervously was like, well, I'm writing this movie that's kind of set in a Catholic church. And he was very gracious. He had me, I flew out to Denver, and he had a dinner at his house with his priest, who's Father Scott, who's a young priest in Denver, and he was a technical consultant on the movie, and he invited like six other young priests. So I had a dinner with like a group of like seven young priests in Denver. This sounds like the setup for a joke. It's not. And we all just got very drunk, and it turned into a big ask me anything thing. And that scene kind of came out of that, because one of the very interesting things is we weren't talking about faith or theology, we were talking about what their day-to-day lives are like, which was fascinating. And one of the things is just the thing you don't think about, they wear the collar kind of everywhere they go. So they go to get groceries, they're wearing the collar, and that means they're on stage and they're there to serve all. So he's like, yeah, I'll be picking out artichokes in the grocery, and someone will come up to me and just start sobbing and ask me to pray for them. Or someone will come up and get in my face and start yelling at me. And so it's pretty intense. And just the notion that that can happen at any moment and that you're always on call, that scene kind of grew out of that for me too, yeah.
3: Towards the end, as Martha is confessing, she's in Father Judd's hands, and he essentially tells her, Martha, grace, you're safe now. Let the hate go, let it go. You have a lot to say in this film about grace, and it's not lost on me, especially in our current socio-political times, how important that is. So I just want to give you a moment to tell us, why is that theme, why was that so important for you to embed here in something that has all these gothic trappings, all those elements, et cetera?
4: It really does just come, I won't say too much about this, but it really does just come down to, at its heart, my experience with faith. The thing that I treasure about it and bring from it are the things that really draw Christians to be truly Christ-like. And a big part of that is forgiveness and grace, even when the person, especially when the person doesn't deserve it from your point of view, or that's the most Christ-like time to give it. And so the notion of bringing Father Judd, bringing her there, and also bringing it up against kind of the thorny knot of misogyny that Martha has kind of internalized, it felt like a good place to kind of land it, but yeah.
3: What kind of impact do you want this film to have on the world?
4: I feel like, I don't know if, you know, in terms of art and what it can actually, whether it can, in terms of impact, I think the most that you can do is personally have some effect on people and have them walk away. And I know the movies, I'll put it this way, the movies that I see that affect me, that live on in my life beyond the movies, are the ones that get me asking questions of myself. I think that's kind of the most art can do, instead of teaching lessons or something. You know, that doesn't work, I don't think. So I don't know. But and also, honestly, the base thing that all these movies do, which is to entertain a crowd, I think that is ultimately the highest calling that art can have, is to make us all sit in a room like this together and share an experience and feel an emotional connection through that, and laugh and yell and have a good time, and then come out of the movie and talk to each other. To me, that's sometimes debased as just entertainment. For me, that's kind of the pinnacle of what something can do. So I'll be happy with that.
0: Next up, a conversation on Top Gun Maverick with acclaimed writer-director Christopher McQuarrie. In this long-awaited sequel, Tom Cruise's character, naval aviator Pete Maverick Mitchell, finds himself in the role of teacher for a competitive group of Top Gun graduates. While battling the skepticism of both his superiors and his students, Maverick is tasked with training these young pilots for a specialized mission so dangerous it seems impossible. Maverick's integrity as a leader is tested when he learns that one of his students is the son of his best friend, Nick Bradshaw, aka Goose, who was killed during a training exercise back when he and Maverick were students at Top Gun Academy. Maverick is forced to confront his past while facing an uncertain future as a pilot who's always one misstep away from being permanently grounded. Christopher McQuarrie worked on Top Gun Maverick as a writer and producer. In addition to Top Gun, McQuarrie has teamed up with Tom Cruise throughout his career, from his work writing and producing the historical thriller Valkyrie in 2008, to writing and directing 4 installments of the Mission Impossible franchise. McQuarrie's illustrious career in the action thriller and sci-fi genres also includes The Way of the Gun, Jack Reacher, Edge of Tomorrow, and The Usual Suspects, which earned him an Academy Award for Best Original Screenplay. I sat down with Christopher McQuarrie for an up-close look at some select scenes from Top Gun Maverick. Clips of Top Gun Maverick, courtesy of Paramount Pictures Corporation.
7: I know you were a huge fan, right? I'm sure you, like me, I was standing in my seat in that movie theater, also really happy to be in a movie theater. And it was a great great film to come out of that time period, which we don't need to talk about anymore. So I'd really love to hear how that whole, I'd love to hear some backstory on it, because I was seeing the trailers before COVID, I thought, you know, I thought there were some things out, teasers maybe. And so then everything shifted, and then coming out of it, we get the film. So can you talk a little bit about what the whole process was for that?
8: Going way back, the earliest conversations, not involving me, about a sequel to Top Gun happened in 1987. When I got involved, the first time I got involved, it was 2011. And Tony Scott was supposed to direct the movie, and I was called into a meeting with Jerry Bruckheimer, Tony Scott, and Tom Cruise. David Ellison held this meeting. David was a big proponent of making a sequel to Top Gun. And I was very, very skeptical of that concept. And I was especially confused as to what I was doing in the room with those three guys. They were all reminiscing about making the movie. And as they were talking about story, there was a rough concept for the story, which is a lot of which is in this movie. There's a very basic sketch of the story. And I, at a certain point in the meeting, I realized the only thing I could provide as the one person who hadn't worked on the original, I did know what it was to be a 17-year-old kid watching the movie when it first came out. And I said to these guys, it seems to me, as I remember it, and this was during the Cold War, how many people remember the other Cold War? Okay. So in those days, when you went to see movies like The Hunt for Red October and Top Gun and Firefox, all those movies that were coming out during the Cold War, we were bringing that to the movie, the threat of nuclear war and the threat of war with other foreign powers that are never mentioned in the movie were a very real thing that was very present. In 2011, I said, Maverick was America at that moment and what America's attitude was at the point in this very heightened time. And unless we can define what America is now, we can't really define who Maverick is. And unless we figure that out, this is all just going to be a cash grab. And the conversation turned, being a Hollywood meeting, for about 2 minutes to the philosophical nature of what this movie was, and then went right back to plot. And that was kind of the end of it. The meeting was inconclusive. The movie was moving towards production, and then very tragically, Tony passed away, and that was the end of any sequel to Top Gun. The next I heard about Top Gun, I was on the set of, we were shooting Mission Impossible Fallout in Paris. And then we finished Fallout, and I got called into a meeting, and they had a screenplay for Top Gun Maverick that in no way, shape, or form represents what you see in the finished film. Again, the basic structure was there, but there were a lot of things in terms of character dynamics that weren't working, and most importantly, Maverick was a prop in the movie. He was a reason for the movie to happen. It was not central to him. It wasn't his point of view. Now, Tom Cruise is a very, very specific and exacting filmmaker who does everything in terms of emotion. He's just a giant raw nerve and responds emotionally and can articulate those responses very, very, very readily. And it doesn't matter to what aspect of the film you're talking about. It is not important to Tom Cruise that Tom Cruise be the star of the movie. It's important to Tom Cruise that there be a central character who is the point of view for the narrative at all times. There's one person who's taking you through that narrative. And that really wasn't holding true in this script. So I got called in. A number of writers had been through at that point. Aaron Kruger was in the room, Chad Oman, Jerry Bruckheimer, Tom Cruise. There was a whole bunch of people there. Joe Kaczynski as well. And I sat down and started asking questions rather than offering solutions. And Jerry started articulating to me what the movie was about, and a remarkable number of those things were actually not in the screenplay. They were not things I understood from reading the screenplay. And so I pitched what I thought would be the rewrite of this movie, and I had just finished Fallout and really wanted a vacation, wanted to take a break. And Tom Cruise said, I want Chris McQuarrie on this movie until previews. What happened then is a rewrite. And why I want to show you this, I believe that the future belongs to the writer-producer.
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9: This is your Chattanooga Lookouts weekend preview. The Lookouts are at home at Erlanger Park all weekend for a high-stakes divisional homestand against the Pensacola Blue Wahoos. Chattanooga enters the series holding first place in the Southern League North Division with the best record overall and a 3-game lead over the Knoxville Smokies. Friday, first pitch is scheduled for 7 p.m. It is also Faith and Family Night at the ballpark. Saturday, gates open early for Margaritaville Night. Fans can enjoy a pregame concert by Tall Paul before the action begins on the diamond at 6:30 p.m. Sunday, the series concludes with a 1 p.m. rubber match. It is also Senior Day, with many giveaways throughout the afternoon. Reporting for WUTC Sports, this is Clark Gibson reminding you to play ball.
0: Welcome back to On Story from Austin Film Festival. I'm your host, Barbara Morgan. We're back with the writer and producer of Top Gun Maverick, Christopher McQuarrie.
8: When they asked me to come here to talk about one of my films, this is the one to which everybody in this room at a writer's festival can

pushing a boulder up a mountain. Directing is running down the mountain with the boulder chasing after you. And you have no time to learn until it's all over and you look back on it. Whereas when you're acting as a writer-producer, watching a director tear your movie apart and put your movie back together again, I know you're wincing, but I'm going to tell you, that's the most important part of the process. The writer-producer, what I'm all about, is making yourselves invaluable to the process, is making yourself as completely powerful as you can be. And the first thing about that is you are there to help them solve their problems. You're not presenting them with other problems they have to solve. And that's what we as writers are trained to do, is create a script that becomes somebody else's problem. And it took me 20 plus years and a lot of time working with Tom Cruise how to become part of the solution and avoid ever being part of the problem. So when I came on board Top Gun Maverick, having not written the first many drafts of the screenplay, I had no real emotional investment in what existed at the beginning, and that's a very healthy place for you to be. So what I did when I came aboard Top Gun is I sat down with Joe Kaczynski and I asked him everything he wanted to be in the movie. And Joe was giving me all of his, it has to be this, and I want this to happen, and much of what you're seeing in the structure were things that needed to be in the movie. And because it was not my screenplay, they were not my rules, they were somebody else's rules. And a big thing that I teach everybody that I'm writing with, there are no rules until you write them. When you start with the blank page, the script is whatever you want it to be. One of the things about Mission Impossible is the first thing they tend to start with is a release date. And so you're suddenly given, you have this many months to do this, and then you're going to be prepping. By the time we got to Dead Reckoning, the studio, just after this movie had been completed, said, we want Dead Reckoning for next summer, and we want Final Reckoning for the summer after that. It's not because we're cavalier and we make things up as we go along. It's because we're there to solve their problem. They need a movie for next summer. So here in Top Gun, I had no rules except don't mess up this giant cultural gem of a movie. I have to make a sequel to a movie that is a cultural icon, 35 years of fandom, and whatever we make as the sequel has to be the greatest thing ever made or we're a failure. No pressure. So I just focused on the problem at hand, and that was, okay, here are the things that Joe wants. And that's what brings us to the bar scene and why the bar scene is the scene I want to talk about. And I have other clips as well. What's really important about the bar scene, it's a deceptively simple scene. You're introducing a bunch of characters over the course of a 12-minute sequence in the movie. That's what it is on paper. It is the most tightly constructed and pre-planned thing, shot for shot, beat for beat, moment for moment in the sequence. And then we're going to talk about a little bit, we're going to talk about the music in the bar scene, which is very important. So the bar scene is the introduction of, I think, 12 characters, two of whom are not in the scene, one of whom is dead, one of whom Maverick has had a 30-year relationship with that he never had in the previous movie. And you have to introduce all of these characters, and you have a musical number. And you have flashbacks. And suddenly you start to realize the layers of it are so daunting. And everybody that was looking at this, their instincts, being you're making a big summer tentpole movie, that this sequence was just too dense. People read screenplays, but they don't process them. They're not visually making the movie. And you have to learn how to sort of bring the script to them. Fortunately, when a movie is already going and pre-production is happening, you don't have that hurdle to get over. And that's one of the things that saved this. The other thing that saved Top Gun Maverick was the thing we're not talking about, which is COVID. What happened was Top Gun Maverick finished shooting and we were really struggling with the edit. It's an incredibly complex movie. There was so much going on and we had to go make Mission Impossible Dead Reckoning. My wife and I were in Venice, Italy. I was 2 days away from shooting Dead Reckoning. We were still in that place of trying to figure out the screenplay because we had a release date. Day one of principal photography was 2 days away.
The first day of shooting was the scene in Dead Reckoning, for those of you who saw it, where Tom and Ilsa are on the

0: the roof deck looking out. They have this kind of sunset romantic scene looking over Venice. And I'm sitting in the lobby of the Gritti Palace Hotel. I'm in the restaurant. And at lunchtime, my wife comes into the restaurant, and I look up and notice no one's having lunch in the restaurant of the Gritti Palace Hotel. And my wife says, "That virus that they've been talking about?" I said, "Yes." She goes, "It's here. And they're evacuating the city. And this was ground zero for Europe, February of 2020. And they were evacuating the city, and my entire crew was forced to leave Venice 2 days before shooting. I've never been more relieved in my entire life." My wife has a nickname for me. She calls me the Coffin Dodger. And this is why. I went upstairs to Tom Cruise's room. He had not arrived in Venice yet. We called him and said, "Don't come." And Eddie Hamilton set up his Avid, and we went back to work editing Top Gun Maverick and editing this scene. So I want you to imagine that. I get very emotional thinking about it. I want you to imagine that as you're doing that, it's Eddie Hamilton and I trying to solve this problem, trying to put together all of these pieces.
1: "Oh, you've got to be kidding me. Pete.
2: Penny? What are you doing here?"
1: "Yeah, I should ask you the same thing."
2: "That is a long story."
1: "I doubt that."
2: "Yeah.
1: Who'd you off this time?"
2: "Another admiral."
1: "Exactly.
2: Are you mad at me?"
1: "Oh, Pete. I can never stay mad at you. That's the problem. I gotta say, North Island's the one place I thought for sure I'd never run into you."
2: "How long you been here?"
1: "Bought this place about 3 years ago."
2: "3 years?"
1: "Mm-hmm. Yeah. Not long after you got shipped off to the desert for f***ing off that other admiral."
2: "That was 3 years ago?"
1: "You must be in a lot of trouble. No way you'd come back here willingly. Well, we'll start it out."
0: The most critical of the most critical things is, and this is a very important lesson for all of you that took me a long time to learn. If you don't like the protagonist, I don't like you. You put a character in the scene of the movie, no matter how much you want me to like that character, if they don't like the protagonist, I don't like them. We knew that we had a big problem. There was a gulf between Maverick and Rooster, and that the audience was going to be aligned against Rooster, because who in the world wouldn't like Maverick? It's going to make me reject that character, which meant that every single person that you're seeing prior to Rooster's arrival is there to create affinity for this group of pilots, so that when Rooster walks in, well, if I like them and they like him, he must be okay, and I'm going to give him a chance. That's the principal construction of this scene. Another critical thing is I have to introduce the relationship between Maverick and Penny, a character that does not exist and that in early screenings confused the audience because they were wondering, did I miss something in the first movie? If you go back and watch the original Top Gun Maverick, they mention Penny by name in the first Top Gun Maverick, very much in passing. And everybody thought it would be a lot of fun to bring that character in. And there was a lot more conversation between Jen and Tom around the bar about her father and referencing that scene in the previous movie. All that did was create questions in the audience's mind that they actually didn't need to be asking. We eliminated all of that. The other thing about establishing a character like Penny, in a war movie, if you have a love story and this guy has to, and I'm invested in the mission that your protagonist is going off on, and the woman with whom he's in love is saying, well, what about me? I don't like that character. That character is outside the movie and does not understand the important stakes of it, and I reject that character. So we had to create how do you create conflict in a relationship where two people are in agreement about everything? That was a very difficult problem to figure out. And ultimately, we then had to figure out Maverick. This entire scene has to be from his point of view, but as you notice, he's not in a lot of the scene. There's a lot of things happening in the scene in which he is not involved in the conversation. And all of these were very knotty, knotty problems to solve. And we also knew we had this musical number, and Joe Kosinski then started to present me with his rules. The first rule, and one that just became the tentpole for everything, Maverick and Rooster do not interact in this scene. In fact, Rooster doesn't know that Maverick is there because in the next scene, as you will see, in the next scene, Rooster is surprised to find out who their new instructor is. That was very important to Joe. Now, Joe had built this amazing set. Joe's aesthetic sense is extraordinary. Joe Kosinski is an aesthetically stunning, stunning filmmaker. And his eye for design, and he comes from architecture. His eye for design is amazing. And he designed this incredible bar, and there were all these concept photos of it, and it was really cool. There was one problem. That oval-shaped bar was built with a piano that was facing inwards, like a piano, it was like a piano bar. And I was describing the scene having not seen the bar and saying, okay, well, the piano has got to be in this direction. And Joe said, well, we can't do that. I said, why? And he goes, because the piano is like this. We designed this whole thing. And we start, and I suddenly realized Joe has one picture in his mind and I have another. And I said, could we just see an overhead design of the set? And so we brought in a blueprint. You're looking down at the set. And Tom Cruise and Joe Kosinski and I all sat there looking at the set and describing what the environments were, where the characters could be. And we determined that Maverick could only be sitting in one place in the bar. There was no other place that Maverick could be sitting except where you see him sitting. And the camera had to be over his right shoulder. It could not be over his left.
3: Check it out. More patches.
4: That's Harvard, Yale, Omaha. That's Fritz.
3: What kind of mission is this?
1: That's not the question we should be asking. Everyone here is the best there is. Who the hell are they going to get to teach us?
5: It's been declined.
6: You're kidding.
7: Again, this is you've created all these layers in here, and this is a scene of your making from the script right after having this conversation with the director. And on the page, what did that actually look like? In the sense of you've layered all these things for the director, hopefully.
0: Structurally, everything. Now, there's no direction in terms of what the shots are, mm-hmm. but the construction of the scene remained unaltered with the exception of the dialogue around Penny and Matt. We kept rewriting that and kept dialing that in. But the construct of the scene as you read it on the page is very much what it was there.
7: But then you were working with a director to literally through each of these things, right? Mm-hmm. Each of these moments. There's so many minutiae. There's so much minutia in there.
0: Well, Joe Kosinski is so good and so respectful. And my job, because of taking all the rules and applying all of Joe's rules to the script and understanding this is in service of what you want, I found myself in the rare position of standing next to the director and saying, the script, don't listen to it. Take your headphones off. The line doesn't matter. It's not important. Joe was actually protecting the screenplay, which is a complete 180 from my earlier experiences. I directed The Way of the Gun because I was tired of watching directors mangle the script. The truth of the matter was, they were mangling the script because I didn't know how to write a movie. I knew how to write a screenplay. And when you watch The Way of the Gun, I didn't direct the film, I shot the screenplay. That's a very big difference. It's actually the director's job to challenge the script and to tear it down and to pull it apart. And going through the process of having written, produced, directed, edited, scored, worked in post-production on other people's movies, you suddenly learn, the more I give them, the less they can actually change without undermining their own wants and desires. It was just very fortunate that Joe is very clear in his wants and desires. That's very rare. There are not a lot of directors who are actually very clear about it. They're very exploratory, and that's what you run into. That's a whole other net, and it's another panel we'll do on three other movies that I've worked on.
7: But as a producer, your ultimate goal here is a little bit different than the writer's role, right? Which is to protect the entire movie, not just...
0: Well, the other thing that we had working in this story, the big thing that was in it was the original Top Gun. There was only so much deviation you can do before it simply wasn't Top Gun. And we were all living in the shadow of that movie. And there were a number of times when people outside of that circle would say, they all were convinced the movie was going to be a hit right from the very, very beginning. And Tom Cruise, and Joe Kaczynski, Jerry Bruckheimer, and myself kept saying, no, it's not. It's not. The biggest and most important thing, and everything's important. The flashback was there because we could not assume that you had seen Top Gun. We're not asking you to leave the movie and remember another movie. Our whole thing was no one has seen, everybody kept saying, well, everybody's seen Top Gun. And we said, no, no one's seen it. It doesn't exist. This is Top Gun. This is the movie. There is no other film. It was 35 years ago. And even if people watched it in the car on the way to the theater, they're not retaining that movie. They're in this reality now. They're not in another reality. And so you had to find a way to infuse Top Gun as in another character, as another ingredient into this movie. And all of that had to be distilled into a sequence that could be no longer than the pages that we had allotted for it and the days in the schedule that we had allotted. And that's what you're seeing here.
7: Thank you for coming and doing this. You guys got an incredible masterclass.
0: Thank you, everyone.
7: On Story is brought to you in part by the Alice Kleberg Reynolds Foundation, a Texas family providing innovative funding since 1979. On Story is also brought to you by Bogle Family Vineyards, sixth-generation farmers and third-generation winemakers based in Clarksburg, California. Makers of sustainably grown wines that are a reflection of their family values since 1968. The project is supported in part by the Texas Commission on the Arts. This show is produced by myself, Barbara Morgan, Elizabeth Mims, and Emily Locke. Our associate producer is Freya Neely, and our editor is Rishi Bajekal. 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Until next time, I'm Barbara Morgan, and this has been Austin Film Festival's On Story.

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Of course you can't. That's Adam Weiner, who makes music as Low Cut Connie. He's from Philadelphia. Living in the USA is the new album from him, which will be released in July. The new one from these boys is coming fairly soon too.

Susan Tedeschi, Derek Trucks and their band. Three songs from the new album from them, Future Soul, I Got You, Under the Knife, and the one we just listened to, Be Kind, which I think makes a pretty good argument for why so many people are excited about the fact that there's a new album coming from the Rolling Stones. And I think perhaps one of the reasons is the fear that this may be the last. I read somewhere that Mick Jagger was quoted as saying they're already working on the new one. This one would appear to be a companion piece to the Hackney Diamonds album. Several of the tracks on the album were recorded during early sessions for that when Charlie was still alive. And the album ends with a song from back in the days when, as he said at one point, we were falling out of our cradles in the early 60s, the Rolling Stones played a lot of covers, didn't they? This is one that was part of their early set but was never recorded and will now be on the end of Foreign Tongues. Chuck Berry's Beautiful Delilah.

Technical issues with that, clearly. We'll come back to that. In the meantime, this is a band from... I think these guys are from Texas, if I'm not mistaken. Touch Girl Apple Blossoms, the name of the band. The new album from them just released is called Graceful. This is the song that opens the album. It actually opens, like many of their songs, with some remarkably manic drumming.

And they pretty much maintain that manic pace throughout the album. Touch Girl, Apple Blossoms are the name of the band. They're from Austin in Texas. The album's called Graceful. That was Back and Forth. The song that opened that set of songs was Tell from the album. Blondie followed it from Parallel Lines, 1159. Panda Bear from the Reset album, Edge of the Edge. And the Marcells with their take on Blue Moon. So this was recorded by the Rolling Stones for a BBC radio show in 1964, a song that they didn't otherwise record. It'll now be on the new album when it comes out. It's the closing song on the album, a song by Chuck Berry, Beautiful Delilah.

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wrong place at the wrong time. Hatred is a curse, and prejudice is blind. People love to point their fingers

Oh, I have to say, I still miss Tom Petty. That was Mike Campbell, Tom Petty's right hand for however long they were making music together, decades. He now has his band, The Dirty Knobs. Their new album's coming fairly soon. Mission of Mercy is the title of it. That's the first single. It's called No Regrets. Chuck Berry with his take on Route 66 from a collection called New Jukebox Hits. From the early 60s, around the same time the Stones were on BBC Radio singing one of his songs, Beautiful Delilah, which will, as I say, be on the new album, Foreign Tongues, set for release fairly soon. This is Tom Petty and the Heartbreakers in London.

it is a good song, but I didn't intend playing it twice for some reason. I'm not entirely sure why. The source for that song is on the computer. And yet the whole time it was playing, as far as the computer's concerned, it's not playing. So I'm not quite sure what's going on with that. But anyway, yeah, it's a good album. That's a pretty good example of how the rest of the album sounds. Aaron Dessner from The National produced it for Kevin. Has all kinds of people playing with him, including Lucinda Williams. Of course, we heard Lucinda, Car Wheels on a Gravel Road. John Mellencamp, the Human Wheel song, was from the album Rough Harvest, a sort of unplugged collection of some of his best songs and some of the best takes, I think, on those songs. Kevin Morby, 100,000 is the title of that song, which you heard twice. This is the one I intended to play, and with any luck, it'll play this time. This is Kevin. The song is called Cowtown.

Kevin Morby grew up in the Midwest, and this album is very much a celebration of where he grew up and the people with whom he grew up and the people who made him who he is. We can go as far as anybody wants. You can go all the way around the globe. But where you came from is always going to be a big part of who you are, isn't it? And that's what this record's all about. Switch gears a little bit, although the essence of this record, like the Kevin Morby album, is a celebration of love and of faith and of the music that was an abiding support and inspiration for all of his life. This is John Coltrane with, I think, his quintessential quartet, McCoy Tyner playing piano, Jimmy Garrison playing bass, and the astonishing Elvin Jones, who at times sounds as if he has four hands and 4 feet, from the album A Love Supreme. This is part three. Called Pursuance. Following this will be Butcher Brown along with Nicholas Payton with their take on this track from John Coltrane's A Love Supreme. This is Pursuance.

0: Oh yeah, this is Butcher Brown with Nicholas Payton playing tenor sax from a new collection coming from them called Supreme Blue, a celebration of what I think many, would, if not most, would agree, two of the pinnacles of jazz in the 1960s, John Coltrane's A Love Supreme and the Miles Davis album Kind of Blue. That was their take on Pursuance from A Love Supreme and the original from the John Coltrane Quartet, McCoy Tyner, Jimmy Garrison and Elvin Bishop from A Love Supreme. This is from a new album from Genesis Owusu along with Lady Hawk.
1: Of heaven, hell, what's the difference? 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

Oh, yes, indeed. Yeah, it's been a day for drummers. Hasn't it just been a day for drummers? I think so. Genesis Owusu from the new album from him, Red Star Woo, and The Worldwide Scourge is the title of it. Most Normal American Voter, and falling both ways between the two was Muna from the new one from them, Dancing on the Wall, East Side Girls. This is Jack Johnson, along with Hermanos Gutierrez. It would never have occurred to me to put those two together, but they sound so good together.

The Brothers Gutierrez, along with Jack Johnson. The only track that I've been able to find so far on this soundtrack on which he actually sings is the one we listened to, Hold On To The Light. Other than that, it's largely instrumentals, like that one, Green Board. The documentary is called Surf Film Music, and it traces his evolution, first as a surfer and then as a filmmaker about surfing, and of course then writing songs and entertaining all of us with the work he does. Jack Johnson and Hermanos Gutierrez will also be on tour this summer. I think there's just enough time before the Tiny Desk show to play you a couple of songs from the new album just released by Rostam, which is always an event in my mind. Thanks so much for listening. I'm Richard Wyndham. It's a pleasure to be with you every Saturday. Thank you for sharing some time with me. The album from Rostam is called American Stories. This is The Road to Death. Oh, and again, talking about drummers, the drummer on this track is something else.

0: you very much.
1: That was Edward Sharp in the Magnetic Zeros at the Tiny Desk. What we just heard was 40 Day Daydream, and before that, it was Home. Coming up, more of our audio engineers join us for behind-the-scenes Tiny Desk goss. 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
1: 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I'm Ana Maria Sayer, and we're back with more of the audio engineers who make the Tiny Desk sparkle. Neil Tivol is with us. 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
4: Hello.
1: And joining us is Josephine Neonai. 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
1: And finally, Josh Newell.
6: Hey.
1: Okay, so you three are the ones who record almost all of our Tiny Desk these days. So you've seen it all. So I just kind of wanted to nerd out with you all for a bit and hear some stories, because I'm always fascinated by some of the crazy things that have happened, both that I've been there for and the ones that I get told about later. Because as the Tiny Desk has grown, we've had some super cool, super crazy setups. Maybe let's start with clipping. I want to hear a little bit of the song Dodger.
7: Check the coordinates. Something's a mess in the orbit. Best get a hold of it. A routine check will make it known.

0: That was Maddie Diaz at the Tiny Desk. What we just heard was heavy metal. And before that, God Person. And for months now. That show was produced by Robin Hilton, and you, Josh Newell, were the audio engineer. And you're going to stick around with me for the next segment. Neil and Josephine, thank you guys so much for hanging out with me today.
1: Thank you.
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0: Stick around. Coming up, a performance from Talking Heads frontman David Byrne. 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
0: Welcome back to our behind-the-scenes episode with the audio engineers who make the Tiny Desk sound so amazing. We've got Josh Newell sticking around for this last segment. Hey, Josh.
7: Hey, Anna.
0: So now we're going to dig in a little deeper on one show to give people a sense of how a complicated performance comes together. Last year, David Byrne came by the desk for a really special and, dare I say, elaborate show. First, let's give people a taste of the music. To set it up, Josh, can you give us a rundown of the crew that showed up? How many people were in the band?
7: Yeah, absolutely. There were 13 people, if you include David. So there was David, I think it was 5 backing singers, 4 percussionists, and then we had a couple multi-instrumentalists with, you know, guitar, violin, electric cello, bass,

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0: The background vocalists / dancers that day were everything to me.
1: Yeah, they had definite energy on that one.
0: That was David Byrne at the Tiny Desk with Everybody Laughs. So, Josh, fair to say that was a big sound. Not only were there a lot of instruments, but a lot of just bodies behind the desk that day, I remember. What kind of conversations do you have with a band like that before they even show up? And what do you remember about how this one came together?
1: One of the conversations we have with teams a lot at Tiny Desk is they're like, well, how many people can we bring? And it's really more one of those like, well, what are those people doing? You know, it's one of those things like, how many chairs can we fit in that room? Well, are we talking recliners or are we talking like little kids' chairs? So with 13 people, luckily for me, Ray, the music director on this one, was very proactive about making this work. He'd actually been on with Mariachi El Bronx years ago. So he kind of had a little bit of idea what he was getting into. But we had a lot of discussions about what could work, what couldn't work. He sent over like spreadsheets of who'd be doing what on what songs and even sent videos. And fortunately for us, you know, yeah, there's 13 people. Five of them are just singing, and then other ones had body percussion on them. So it bought us a lot of floor space versus if you had a full drum kit, like a lot of

0: Thank you.
1: That was David Byrne at the Tiny Desk in 2025, playing Don't Be Like That. And earlier, we heard Nothing But Flowers. That show was produced by Robin Hilton, and you were the audio engineer, Josh Newell. Thank you so much for being here today.
2: Thanks for having me.
1: Tiny Desk Radio is produced by Walter Ray Watson and Noah Caldwell. Neil Tivol is our technical director. Lars Gottrich is our editor, and Saraya Mohammed is our executive producer. Sonali Mehta is the executive director of NPR Music. And our theme was composed by Kaylin Ellis. Thank you so much for listening to Tiny Desk Radio. This is NPR.
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0: This week, when you get stuck in the psychedelic era, you'll be hearing a long set from 1966 and an even longer set from 1969. And in between, we've got an artist set from the Kinks, a new advanced psych segment, some live Quicksilver Messenger service, and other surprises. That's this week when you get stuck in the psychedelic era with the Hermit.
1: Airing this Sunday at midnight.

Matty Denton is quite some performer, the IBMA Fiddle Player of the Year and lead singer on this tune for East Nash Grass, which was performing at the French Bluegrass Festival La Roche, the traditional tune Hop High. Welcome to Mountain Grass in this new time slot. I'm Brian Hamilton, your host for an hour of bluegrass in all its forms, here on listener-supported WUTC. Up next, former IBMA Vocalist of the Year Lori Lewis and her band The Right Hands.

That's Danielle Bishop and Colby Laney, who perform as Laney and Bishop, here along with Buddy Melton. The original song, Little Horse of Mine, a brand new single. Before that, another new single, this one from the Cody Norris Show of East Tennessee. The tune Spirit of America by Aubrey Holt. Lori Lewison, the Right Hands, performed the traditional tune This Little Light of Mine from their album from last year, Oh California. Up next is Daniel Grindstaff.

Kentucky singer and guitarist Kevin Denny with the traditional standard High on a Mountain from his new album Any Old Time. Before that, Sturgill Simpson from one of his three bluegrass albums, The Ballad of Dude and Juanita, and he's backed here by the Hillbilly Avengers, the original tune Old Dude Part 1. And opening that set, banjoist Daniel Grindstaff and his band, the Uptown Troubadours. This song, the traditional The Death of John Henry, also featured Marty Stewart on mandolin. And that's from their self-titled 2025 album. This is Nick Chandler and Delivered.

a new single from singer Donnie Ulysses, backed up by her band, The Poor Mountain Boys. Her original tune, Gate City. Before that, the Durango, Colorado band, The Stillhouse Junkies, performed their original, Lord Have Mercy, from the album from last year, The Ballad of Charlie Avalon. The all-woman band from North Carolina, Sweet Potato Pie, preceded that. Their song Sweet Blue-Eyed Darling from the album Brand New Day. And Nick Chandler and Delivered opened that set with the gospel tune Follow the Leader. This is Leftover Salmon with Del McCoury.

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That's a relatively new band from North Carolina, the Asheville Mountain Boys, with their original song Flood of 1916, from their self-titled debut album released just this year. The Mountain Grass unit from Birmingham, Alabama, preceded that, their original song South Woodbridge, which was released as a single back in 2021. Big Richard, the all-woman band from Colorado, performed Beard's Brushing in the Night from their album from last year, Girl Dinner. And at the top of the set, Leftover Salmon, the progressive outfit from Boulder, Colorado, along with Del McCurry, performed their original Twisted Pine from their latest album, Let's Party About It. Well, that'll about do it for Mountain Grass this week. Thanks so much for listening. I'm Brian Hamilton. We'll close out with a trio of tunes, one from one of the all-time greats, Ralph Stanley.

0: Our program was produced today by Miki Meek and edited by Hannah Jaffe-Walt. Editorial help from Sonner Kurt. Special thanks to Lieutenant Nicholas Talbot, Commander Emily Schilling, Major Erica Vandal, Major Julie Clavier, Captain Gordon Herrero, Senior Master Sergeant Jamie Hash, Specialist Wendelin O, Priya Rashid, Emily Starbuck Gerson, Shannon Minter, Jennifer Levi, Amanda Johnston, Malkia Hutchinson, Lauren Gray, Sabrina Hyman, Kay Petrin, Yo-Wei Shaw, Kyle Pulley, Lindsay Church, and Minority Veterans of America, and the organization Sparta Pride. 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Thanks, as always, to my boss, Ira Glass. Movie night with him is always the same thing. I brainstorm a ton of ideas, but he only wants to watch his favorite movie for the 1,000th time. Any movie I suggest is met with the same response.
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0: 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We'll be back next week with more stories of This American Life.
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2: This is your Chattanooga Lookouts weekend preview. The Lookouts are at home at Erlanger Park all weekend for a high-stakes divisional homestand against the Pensacola Blue Wahoos. Chattanooga enters the series holding first place in the Southern League North Division with the best record overall and a 3-game lead over the Knoxville Smokies. Friday, first pitch is scheduled for 7 p.m. It is also Faith and Family Night at the ballpark. Saturday, gates open early for Margaritaville Night. Fans can enjoy a pregame concert by Tall Paul before the action begins on the diamond at 6:30 p.m. Sunday, the series concludes with a 1 p.m. rubber match. It is also Senior Day with many giveaways throughout the afternoon. Reporting for WUTC Sports, this is Clark Gibson reminding you to play ball.
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5: From the polio vaccine to the Big Bang Theory, science has given us some spectacular things. But in recent years, the system that produced these breakthroughs has been criticized.
6: My success in securing federal funding is because I was able to couch it in an idea that was legible to the funders, not the things that I thought were the most important mysteries of the universe. I haven't even gotten to work on those yet.
7: Are we moving toward more science, more financial support of science, more cultural and status support of science and scientists? We are doing the opposite.
5: While others say we've never been more innovative than we are today.
8: It's not that the scientists aren't taking risks. It's not that there's the funding that's not there, but we need to figure out how to get out of the jargon jungle and actually explain the research to the general public.
9: The AI of today is sustained investments of 5 to 6 decades by NSF and other agencies. Even during AI winters, we funded them.
5: Is the scientific enterprise too risk averse? I'm John Donvan. That's coming up on Open to Debate right after the news. Stay with us.
10: Live from NPR News in Washington, I'm Janine Herbst. Russian President Vladimir Putin is headed to Beijing next week for a state visit with Chinese leader Xi Jinping. The Russia-China summit comes just days after President Trump's own trip to China came to a close. NPR's Charles Maines has more.
11: Kremlin spokesman Dmitry Peskov acknowledged Moscow was following press reports of Trump's visit to China closely. President Putin's 2-day trip to Beijing starting Tuesday now gives the Russian leader a chance to learn details firsthand. The Kremlin says Putin and Xi will also discuss pressing bilateral issues as well as key international crises. Presumably that includes Russia's war in Ukraine, where China has provided a lifeline to Russia's economy and to a degree its defense industry in the face of Western sanctions. The U.S. and Israel's war against Iran will also feature heavily, with China's appetite for Russian energy exports on the rise amid Tehran's blockage of the Strait of Hormuz. Charles Maines, NPR News, Moscow.
10: Voters in Louisiana are at the polls today for a Senate primary election that will test President Trump's grip on the Republican Party. NPR's Sam Greenglass reports Republican Senator Bill Cassidy is facing two primary challengers, one endorsed by Trump. Cassidy had voted to convict Trump on impeachment charges after the deadly January 6th insurrection.
12: Most of the 7 Republican senators who voted to remove Trump in 2021 have retired. Cassidy is seeking a third term, despite Trump recruiting Congresswoman Julia Letlow to challenge him. Voters like Kevin Dupree say Cassidy's vote felt like a betrayal.
13: I'm the type of person, if you cross me, I probably won't trust you anymore. So I think his political career in Louisiana is finished.
12: St. Martin Parish GOP Chair Kelby Daigle says that's troubling.
14: Conservatism is about ideas and principles, and they always make it about Trump. What's he going to do when he's no longer in the picture?
12: Cassidy wants to repair his relationship with Trump supporters and tout his independence. This race will test whether that's possible. Sam Greenglass, NPR News.
10: In New York, thousands of rail passengers are looking for other ways to travel today after the Long Island Railroad, North America's biggest commuter rail system, shut down as workers went on strike over pay and benefits. Workers want a raise, but the Metropolitan Transportation Authority says that would force them to raise fares. Duane O'Connor is a railroad worker.
15: All we're asking for is fair wages. Record inflation the last few years. Our contract goes back 3 years. It's not going forward. So we went through those record inflationary years, and they're trying to lowball us.
10: The union represents around 3,500 workers, including engineers, signalmen, and trainmen. Governor Kathy Hochul calls the union's demands unacceptable, and New York City's Mayor Soran Mamdani says people should get ready for heavier-than-normal traffic. You're listening to NPR News from Washington. The USS Gerald R. Ford returned to Norfolk, Virginia today after nearly a year at sea, the longest deployment by a U.S. warship since the Vietnam War. The Navy aircraft carrier supported the U.S. war in Iran and the capture of Nicolas Maduro when he was president of Venezuela. The most advanced U.S. warship and two accompanying destroyers docked at the naval station with around 5,000 sailors waiting to see their families for the first time since last June. Defense Secretary Pete Hegseth welcomed them back, telling them, "Job well done." Much of North America will get to experience the lights of the Aurora Borealis over the weekend. NPR's Alana Weiss reports the lights will be most visible in Canada and the northern United States.
16: Brilliant splashes of green, purple, and pink are expected to streak the night sky, and a rare treat for some stargazers. The beauty of the display belies the chaos behind it. The phenomenon is caused by energized particles colliding with atoms in the Earth's atmosphere. The effect, the streaky, colorful, psychedelic display of the northern lights. Canada and the northern U.S. will have the best view of the lights, but they can be seen from up to 1,000 kilometers away. Some of the states with the best views include Alaska, Wisconsin, Montana, and Maine. The best times to see the light display are just after sunset or just before sunrise. The lights are not visible during the day. Alana Wise, NPR News.
10: And I'm Janine Herbst, and you're listening to NPR News from Washington.
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5: This is Open to Debate. I'm John Donvan. Hi, everybody. There's a kind of scientific research that gets everybody excited, even non-scientists. It's when a big breakthrough comes because the people doing research took a chance in a direction where the possibility of failure was really high, but so was the possibility of something amazing. As the old TV show Star Trek used to put it, to boldly go where no man has gone before. Classic example, the race to reach the moon. That's why we call it a moonshot. Or the Human Genome Project, or CRISPR that led to gene editing, and of course, in everybody's recent memory, Operation Warp Speed, which gave us the COVID vaccines. But not all science represents risk-taking, and some now complain that in a world of publish or perish and the need to pass peer review for funding, too many researchers don't even try to swing for the fences, to put this in baseball terms, satisfied to play safe and just get singles and walks. We went to Johns Hopkins University to stage a debate that examines whether that is in fact true. It's part of the Hopkins Forum series, which we produce in partnership with the Stavros Niarchos Foundation, SNF Agora Institute. the precise question up for debate. Is the scientific enterprise too risk-averse? Let's get to it.
19: Welcome, everybody. I'm John Donvan, and welcome to Open to Debate. We are here at Johns Hopkins tackling the question, is the scientific enterprise too risk-averse? And let's welcome our debaters to the stage first. Please welcome Tyler Cowen, Brandon Obunu, Kate Bieberdorf, Sethuraman Panchanathan. Welcome all, and I'd like to just take a minute to introduce you a little bit more in depth. First up with you, Tyler, you teach economics at George Mason University. You have a hugely popular podcast. You're also well known for your New York Times bestselling book called The Great Stagnation. You have also been called America's hottest economist by Bloomberg Businessweek. Just curious, how do you feel about that word?
20: That was some while ago.
19: I want to introduce your partner, Brandon Obunu. Brandon, you're a biologist. You teach at Yale and the Santa Fe Institute. You run your own lab at Yale also. You have argued that science needs to embrace the ideal of what you call style. How would you describe your scientific style, if in just three words?
21: Oh, boy. I would say generosity, creativity, and rigor.
19: Wow, I think we're going to hear more from that as the debate unfolds. Thanks very much. Now, on the other side of the debate, I want to welcome Kate Bieberdorf. Kate, welcome to the program. You're also known as Kate the Chemist. Kate, you teach chemistry at Notre Dame. And one of your missions there, and across the nation actually, is to increase public understanding of science. You have a huge social media following. Your fans love to watch you do experiments, which often end in an explosion. What have you blown up lately?
8: I had a 2-liter soda bottle that I filled with liquid nitrogen, blew it up, put about 1,500 bounce house balls on top of it. We had a massive explosion. It was awesome.
19: What was proved?
8: That science is great and how vapor pressure works.
19: And your partner, I want to welcome last but not least, Sethuraman Panchanathan. Ponch, you go by the name Ponch. You said I can call you Ponch.
22: That's right, John.
19: I really want to thank you for that. So you're at Arizona State where you're a professor and an engineer and a scientist, but you also served as the 15th director of the National Science Foundation. Is there one project that stands out to you from your time there that kind of captures what we're talking about? And I can give you 10 seconds on that.
22: Thank you, John. I think we launched the Technology Innovation Partnership Directorate during my tenure. The Regional Innovation Engines Program really, to me, stands out as how do you honor the ideas, talent, and innovation that is all across our country.
19: In some ways, I already see common ground between the two sides with what Brandon had to say. But we are here to debate. We are here to argue. Our audience here at Hopkins, I want to explain, is playing a critical role tonight. They are being asked for their opinion on the topic both before and after the arguments have been heard. And at the end, we're going to see which side might have changed the most minds. So let's get started. It's time for our opening statements. First up is Brandon Obunu. You are arguing the scientific enterprise is too risk-averse. The floor is yours.
23: Thank you. Thank you. Thank you, distinguished guests, debaters. Really, really honored to be here and to be able to participate in this endeavor in this time. I'll start with a claim that I make, and I make it not infrequently. Science is the greatest knowledge creation tool in the history of the world. I owe everything good in my life to science. Okay. And I come here not as an outsider, not as a gadfly, not as a social commentator. I come here as a basic scientist, a computational biologist who runs my own laboratory. And like many of us, I'm devastated by what's happening to the scientific enterprise. Institutions have been attacked, free speech is under attack, money has been taken away. But what I'm here to argue is that now is the time to think deeply about what science is, how we can do it better, more rigorously, more creatively, more inclusive, and do it in a manner where we are closer to one another, and most importantly, close to the tax-paying public. The case I would like to make, however, starts with our interaction with the public. We like to demonstrate to the world this idea that science is run by a bunch of cavalier, intrepid people, or renegade geeks who are trying to figure out mysteries of the universe and cures for diseases. And that's true. But as someone on the inside, who really is in the middle of his career and recently went through promotion, I can tell you that it actually works a lot different from the inside. It resembles something that's kind of like a circus and much more like a fiefdom, okay? Now, like fiefdoms, forces like rituals and power and hierarchy, these are the things that really kind of dictate the way a lot of science works. And these are the things that require rethinking. And like fiefdoms, like a lot of fiefdoms,
0: They run on an aversion to risk, a lack of creativity, an inability to experiment. Now, before going on, let me tell you what I mean by risk. And I'll tell you what risk is not. Risk is not irresponsibility. It's not doing sloppy or imprecise science. Risk is not trying to subvert scientific institutions. Risk is not a disbelief in science. Risk is not empowering the merchants of misinformation. Risk is something very simple but very profound. And it is only that you reflect on your practices, your rituals, and your incentives. You question them deeply. And if they don't work, you experiment and or change them. Right? That is what risk really, really is. And what I found is that a lot of science is kind of has this real, real reluctance to embrace that kind of risk. Now, I articulate this, and one of the things I say when I make this argument to myself is, well, Brandon, aren't there a lot of really wonderful people doing a lot of wonderful science? And the answer is yes. But so many of us do it despite the way science works and not because of it. So today, what I'm here to say is there's a possibility for a new and exciting science, one that survives the attacks that it's going under, one that is much more inclusive and much more creative. So when I ask you to vote yes to the notion that science is risk-averse, I'm only asking you to vote not for to maim and harm science or even to criticize it, but because we want it to be better. Thank you.
19: Thank you, Brandon. Next, arguing science is not too risk-averse, we have Sethu Ramapancha Nandan Panch. The floor is yours.
22: Thank you so much. Great to be here. And thank you all for showing up. I mean, on an evening at 6 o'clock. Thank you to my wonderful moderator, John, and my wonderful colleagues here, Tyler and Brandon. Great to be joining. But I will tell you, the exciting part is who gets to have a partner called Kate the Chemist. Isn't that cool? So, with that, in fact, it's very interesting because I would say amen to some of the things that Brandon said, but yet I would differ with him because all of that is because of the fact that we still continue to have a vibrant scientific enterprise that is founded on the principles of recognizing, rewarding, and investing in risk. As a faculty member myself, scientist, researcher, as a vice president of research, and then going on to lead the National Science Foundation, there is no evidence to say that somehow we have become risk-averse. Where is the evidence? Because if you look at the granting process that we use today, it's not changed. In fact, it gives a lot of empowerment, even more empowerment, to the people who are funding the science right where it happens, namely the program officers who come in and do an unbelievable job investing in highly risk projects. The programs that fund high risk projects, like the NSF Career Award, I'm taking NSF as an example because that is something that is close to my heart. And I can say firsthand knowledge, having been at the agency for the last 5 years, every program there looks for high risk ideas. But to the point that was made, we want to make sure that we are promoting and rewarding risk, but not where the risk becomes the risk of the lack of evidence or the risk of not having the rigor. And when such a thing is being presented, people often confuse it as we are risk averse. It is not the case. Let me tell you a story. There was a graduate student named Jennifer Doudna. She then came and became, with funding that she was provided for her research, a fantastic doctoral student, graduated, got a job as a faculty member, won the NSF Career Award. NSF invested in her ideas, frontier ideas. The CRISPR was an outcome of such amazing work that she did. And then subsequently, NSF even awarded her one of the most prestigious awards called the Waterman Award in honor of the first director of NSF. And then she won many other awards and won something small called the Nobel Prize later on in 2020. This is sustained investment in risky science that was made. And that's not just one person. NSF prides in the fact that we have been able to invest in over 270 Nobel laureates. There is no agency on planet Earth that matches that. In fact, people across the globe, when I go and talk to all the science ministers and funding agency heads, they would tell me, how can we create an NSF in our country? We pride in the fact that investment in high-risk, high-reward research actually provides the unbelievable outcomes. So the data speaks for itself. It's not only just the Nobel Prize that people win, the Fields Medalists, the Turing Awards, the Nobel quality work that may not even achieve that level of awards, but still is Nobel quality work right here at Johns Hopkins University and all across the nation. It still is vibrant. Programs like Career Awards, programs like EAGER, INSPIRE, all of these are investing in high risk, high reward. I would argue even the programs that are investing in translational research actually invest in high risk, and I will have a chance to probably talk about that later on in this debate. So I just want to assure all of you that the scientific enterprise, yes, there are ups and downs that we face, and so let's not look at the narrow window of a 6 month or a 9 month and suddenly conclude that somehow we have reached a point where we are risk averse. We are not.
19: So we've heard two opening statements so far. We will continue after this break. I'm John Donvan. This is Open to Debate.
1: Here is your WUTC live music lineup for the weekend. For Friday, you can go down to Cherry Street Tavern, which hosts Clownvis with Good Cop, Rad Cop. Or dance on over to Yellow Racket Records, showcasing Will Reagan, Young Oceans, and Yvonne Thiva live. Be sure also to check out this week's Nightfall, where you can hear the Spook Lights with Four Lines, Hightower, and Steel. As for Saturday, check out the Woodshop to hear the Stern Wheelers, Celtic and Irish music, Angel Snow with Sam Lewis at Songbirds, or Lori Mast and High Gravity at Hi-Fi Clyde's this weekend. 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
19: Welcome back to our debate on science. We've heard our first two opening statements, and next up we're going to hear from Tyler Cowen, who is arguing the scientific enterprise is too risk averse. You have 4 minutes, Tyler.
2: I'm delighted to see how much respect there is for science on the other side of the debate. But the one thing they're not doing is looking at what science itself tells us on the question, is science too risk averse? So if I look at the leading researcher in this area, Pierre Azoulay at MIT, who's published numerous papers on this question, he concludes that science is indeed too risk averse. There is a bias against novel papers. If I look at the definitive study so far on this question by Michael Park and co-authors in Nature, they look at 4.5 million scientific papers using data, statistics. What do they conclude? Again, this is science speaking. Quote, papers and patents are becoming less disruptive over time. If you look at principal investigators, it is now the case they have to spend, by their own account, over 40% of their time raising money. That is too cumbersome a process. They should be doing science. The average age of a winner of a scientific grant in 1995 was 40 years old. Today, it is 44 years old. That is because we are taking fewer chances on youth. There's yet another study by Bloom, Nicholas Bloom, Michael Webb, and some other co-authors. They look at the rate of scientific progress recently compared to the 1930s. What has happened is we have increased the number of scientists by 23x, which is great. It's wonderful. I love that. But at the same time, the rate of scientific progress has not increased. So we're doing too many small things. We're not investing enough in big breakthroughs because there is risk aversion. Let me give you another truth from science. And now I mean social science. If you look at big enterprises, take bureaucracies, take governments, take large corporations, dare I even say, take universities. As they grow larger and more mature, they all become more risk averse. Indeed, they become too risk averse. that is a fundamental principle of theories of bureaucracy spanning the social sciences. If you try to deal with a big corporation and get them to act in a discretionary manner, you will encounter this bureaucracy. If you try to deal with the government and try to get something done in a discretionary manner, you encounter the same bureaucracy. If you apply that same basic reasoning to science and the scientific enterprise, which is in part inside universities, inside governments, inside the private sector, of course, that is also too bureaucratic and too risk-averse. So our side of the debate, all we're asking you to believe is what is a pretty self-evident truth in the social sciences. You would be very hard-pressed to find a social scientist who would not agree with the general point. Just one or two anecdotes I'd like to raise. So the other side of the debate mentioned Jennifer Doudna and her wonderful work in the biosciences. That's great. I would cite Caitlin Carrico, who is essentially the most important person behind mRNA vaccines. For 20 years, she did not get a regular academic post with guaranteed funding because people thought the idea was too weird, too strange. It paid off. So you could say right now our science is one for two. Yes on Doudna, not such a great performance on Carrico. Can America do better than one in two? Is that our standards for the scientific enterprise? Or should we have been taking the chances and funded Caitlin Carrico earlier in her career with more money, more status, a regular tenured post? Since millions of people have died from COVID, I think the answer to that question is obvious. Finally, to consider COVID just for a bit more. So COVID arrives in this country, you could say January 2020. The NIH is still taking grant proposals and requiring 6 to 9 months to adjudicate them. So thousands of Americans, you know, by the time you get to March, are dying each week. The bureaucracy is still slow. Finally, at the very end of April, they accelerated the process for some of the grants. So maybe they would only take a few months instead of 6 to 9 months. I will point out the NSF was way ahead of them there. They were quicker to adapt. But the NIH is much larger than the NSF. And if they're taking so long to adjudicate grant proposals when so many Americans are dying, clearly they are afraid, too afraid of doing the wrong thing. And thus I conclude that American science, yes, is too risk averse. Thank you.
19: Thank you, Tyler. And rounding out this opening round, I want to welcome Kate Biebendorf to tell us why science is not too risk averse.
3: Perfect. Well, hello. Thank you very much for having me. It's quite an honor to be here at Johns Hopkins. Gentlemen, I'm very much looking forward to an academic debate. And Pontiu King, I'm so excited to be partnered with you. So he did a great job kind of identifying our situation in industry and with NSF. And I'm going to focus more on academia. So I work at Notre Dame, and I want to share a story of one of my colleagues. His name is Tom O'Sullivan. He is an electrical engineer, a brilliant researcher. His students love him. 6 weeks before his wedding, his wife was diagnosed with breast cancer. And for the sake of time, I'm just going to kind of cut to the punch. What he decided to do is go back to lab, just like any romantic nerd, and try to figure out if he could invent something that would minimize her suffering. And he did. He invented something that could kind of track tumor growth. So you have chemotherapy. After 5 days, you're able to use this instrument using light and see if the tumor responded to the chemo. And so if it is, great, continue on with the path. But if it's not, you can stop and pivot and go on a completely different project in a pathway, specifically kind of limiting 12 weeks of excess chemo, so getting rid of that from people so they don't have to take it. Now, he works at a university, so he was able to come back to our university and start working on this problem immediately. And I would argue that universities have the opportunity, and dare I say the responsibility, to take these risks. We are set up to go after these scientifically possible but challenging problems. And there's an entire funding model to support that. So we heard all about NSF, and I'm gonna hit three other ones. So we have DARPA. DARPA is arguably the most successful innovation engine in the history of mankind. They're responsible for the internet, for GPS, for stealth aircrafts. They have this massive budget that they can support for high-risk, high-payoff awards. So they have over $4.4 billion. At any given point in time, they have anywhere between 1,000 and 3,000 projects that they are funding. And each person has about $1 to $10 million to spend. A lot of numbers I just threw at you, but the basics is that they have the funding and they're putting it in to support these risky projects. We also have ARPA-H, which was established in 2022 and had that been around before the
8: pandemic and maybe even 20 years beforehand, they absolutely would have funded the mRNA vaccines. Now, this is kind of a version of DARPA, but for health. They focus on sprints, so they have these research topics that they allow people to go after. Two I want to highlight. One is the AI way to kind of deal with cardiovascular care. So we all know that the number one killer of men is heart disease, so this is a way to help prolong the life of our male counterparts. They also have one on just women's health, and so they're saying, look at all these different projects that we've done with men. Let's throw hormones at them and see what's going to happen. These are risky projects, something we can go after. Their budget is $1.5 billion, and they fund anywhere between $2 to $20 million per team. So this is something that really goes after those risky projects. But there's also NIH. And so NIH is known for the high risk, high reward awards. And there's four different ones I want to highlight for you. So there's the Pioneer Award. This is what's given to scientists who are established in their career, but they want to now take a step to something else, try something else that's a little bit risky. This supports them. There's the New Innovator Award. So these are for people who have a big idea, but they're racing against that academic clock. So they're pre-tenure. So this is a way to kind of relieve some pressure. There's also the Early Independence Award. This is for somebody who's a grad student, wants to jump right into doing research. They get to kind of jump over that postdoc position. This is something, a way to kind of go after risky research right now. And the last one is why we're here. We're talking about the scientific enterprise being too risk adverse. The NIH has a transformative research award that specifically funds things that are highly unlikely to work or things that are untested. They give 20 to 30 awards every single year, and each one is about $2 million. So it's not that the scientists aren't taking risks. It's not that there's the funding that's not there. Like, both of those things are happening. But my point is that we are not talking about it enough. We are not training our scientists to have solid science communication skills. We need to figure out how to talk about their research, how to get out of the jargon jungle and actually explain their research to the general public, and also talk about the risks that they are taking every single day in the lab trying to make this world a better place. So is the scientific enterprise too risk adverse? No, but we need to be talking about it. Thank you.
19: Thank you. So that concludes our opening round. And now we move on to round two. And in round two, we have much more of a freewheeling conversation in which the debaters can question one another, even break in on one another if it's done politely. But I just want to talk about what I heard in the opening round. If I listen closely, what I heard people debating is the matter of boldness, that in all of the science being carried out now in the United States, how much of it is bold and how much of it is pioneering? How much of it is big swing stuff? And we hear Tyler and Brandon arguing that the numbers and the culture demonstrate that the enterprise has become risk-averse. Their opponents, their response is, what are you talking about? And they go through a list of some astonishing scientific productions. So I want to dig into some of what you're all saying. And sure, there's some stuff that's not so bold, and that's necessary too, but there's the notion that risk is running the system is one that they disagree with. I'll come to you first, Kate. So your opponents, despite the litany of projects that you ran through, they're both pretty persuaded that everybody agrees that the system is risk averse. And what you're saying is that that's some sort of illusion. And if that is an illusion, how do you explain that illusion?
8: So I kind of go back to the academic structure, right, of tenure and how we are up against an academic clock. And so sometimes people will go for the safer research because they think that'll guarantee them tenure. If you have tenure available for it, people are shooting for the stars and they are going for it.
19: Brandon?
21: I was recently promoted 3 or 4 times, okay? At every single point when I was promoted, okay, I ignored the advice that was given to me, which was undeniably to do the things to secure the attention of a small number of people who were elites in my profession.
19: Can you give an example? What was your, do this safe thing and you didn't do that?
21: My success in securing federal funding is because I was able to steer it and couch it in an idea that was legible to the funders, not the things that I thought were the most important mysteries of the universe. I haven't even gotten to work on those yet. And we need to be in a system where I can work on the things that I think are the most important, or me and a small number of colleagues think are the most important, not the ones that are set by an agenda by a bunch of elites. And that is where we are now.
22: Brandon, I disagree with you because the programs at NSF call for proposals from anyone coming on a topic that is related to that division or directorate. There are a few focused programs, yes, but by and large, the funding of NSF is directed at curiosity-driven, discovery-based, exploratory research. I want this to be clearly understood. There is no evidence to say that we have backed away from that. As I said, that we are not risk-averse, but we are risk-aware. We have a responsibility to ensure that the science that is being proposed is bold ideas, but not bad ideas.
2: Everything I've heard from the other side of the debate is anecdotal. DARPA is very good. But if you look at aggregate measures, which have been studied by science, research scientists, they're all pointing in the direction of the system as a whole being too risk averse. I once did a study of the NSF, speaking of the NSF. I went to the economics program, I wrote a piece on this, and finally I asked the director, have you ever done a statistical study of which grants went well and which did not? Access to all the economic researchers in the country. Do you know what the answer was? The answer was, no, we've never done that. And you know why they didn't do it? Because they are afraid that Congress will take whatever results they come up with and cut their budget. So if you are not applying science to your own activities because you're afraid of Congress, now I'll blame Congress, not the NSF there, but if there's any proof that the system as a whole is too risk averse, that is it.
22: Tyler, I again disagree with you because what you stated as a study not being done is precisely what you're talking about. If you're taking risks, there will be fallouts because of risk. We should celebrate the failures as much as we celebrate the successes. That's what risk-taking means. If you start to now walk away and do studies and say, how many of your projects did you find that failed, then what is it about risk? Risk is about investing in ideas without a worry about success or failure.
19: Tyler, you're talking about there being a deficit of risk-averse science. Where? I mean, what fields are lying unexplored, dormant?
2: In our system of biomedical trials. They are so expensive, they take so long, they face so many layers of regulation. And furthermore, you compare it to China, which does biomedical trials much more quickly in much greater number. I'm not saying we should exactly copy their system. We're a different kind of country. But you can see another place getting the job done, basically kicking our butt.
19: Are you saying the U.S. system is overly concerned with safety of the patients?
2: And overly risk-averse. Too many layers of control, regulation, and cost. This is not disputed.
19: And in China, the people who are in the trials, they're doing okay?
2: China is ahead of us in drug development in many, many areas.
19: Not my question.
2: No evidence I know of abuse of humans. But look, if there is, we could do it better. We can bring advantages of each system to bear. Right now, we are stuck.
8: ARPA-H was literally established in 2022 as a way to go faster and do faster research and literally try to get risky deployable solutions into the hands of surgeons. And so there is evidence showing that we are trying to move in that right direction and be faster. And I'm not going to argue with you. It does take a long time, but for good reason. We need to be safe here.
21: If I may, I mean, that example, and we don't need China. We can look to Operation Warp Speed. Operation Warp Speed, which is the thing that enabled the mRNA vaccine, was precisely effective because it shrunk the constraints that you usually have to get a medical technology to people. So that was a recognition that we're risk-averse.
19: How would you respond to that example?
22: See, fundamentally, I find that regulations have a role to play. See, the challenges that you find in other parts of the world, be careful what you wish for sometimes. We have a country where we've tried, test, validate, verify, and then deploy. And safety is important.
19: I want to bring an example that I think a lot of people are aware of, and that was the Human Genome Project that ran from 1990 to 2003. At the time, there were scientists, more than 50 U.S. scientists signed a letter saying that this was a crazy idea and a waste of money to map the human genome, and yet it turned out to be, I think, a pretty resounding success. How would you compare the work that now relies on the genome versus the search for the genome? Is there a difference in risk aversion dynamic? In other words, people who are using the genome are doing the non-risky science and finding it in the first place was risky?
21: I mean, as a child of the Human Genome Project, I think it has a very deeply complex history. And if you look at the things that it actually was its original ambitions, it has not achieved those ambitions, which was to eradicate genetic disease. I think what it was a success, the success was, it led to all of these new technologies that ended up helping biology as a whole. Now, what ended up happening not long after the end of the Human Genome Project is it just became another target where all these individuals flock to. You have many, many failed iterations of genomics that have taken place in its wake, okay? And you had whole generations. The gene therapy, the first failed iteration of gene therapy in 2004,
19: risk
21: for example.
19: Risky?
21: Right, yeah. Yeah, but the thing is, it was people migrate, whole fields, no, because there was money. people migrated to the popular thing because there was money and there was attention and there was glory, right? That's not risk. That's actually doing what the establishment expects you to do. And it failed, and many generations of people failed after that.
8: I mean, I would say that the Genome Project led to all kinds of wild research now. I mean, if you look at what Beth Shapiro's research is doing, where she's trying to figure out how to change the phenotype of elephants so that with climate change, with what's going on, to see if they can try to get them to grow some mammoth hair. These little projects that may seem risky or not risky 20, 30 years ago, look at what it's led to now. It's opening up all these doors, and it's transformative what we're learning from this. Yeah.
22: The thing that we forget is the Human Genome Project, we're celebrating the success of it several decades later. What is being funded right now will be celebrated several decades later too. I always remind people that the AI of today is sustained investments of 5 to 6 decades by NSF and other agencies. Even during AI winters, we funded them. Today, we celebrate them as AI, as if suddenly it just came out of nowhere. This is sustained investment. Same thing is true for quantum. And I often remind people, what NSF is funding today, you will not have labels for another couple of decades. So the same thing like Human Genome Project, there are projects in the space realm, in discovering the universe, right? Further understanding the universe, further understanding the basics of biology, synthetic biology, systems biology. There are still things being invested in.
5: We're going to wrap up the discussion portion of the debate right here. And after this break, we're going to be taking audience questions. I'm John Donvan. This is Open to Debate.
4: Did you know Gomer Pyle got his start right here in Chattanooga? This is your local history minute from WUTC. Jim Nabors was born and raised in Sylacauga, Alabama, but he moved here in 1957 for a job as an editor at WRGP, Chattanooga's second TV station. He started out behind the scenes, but he quickly found himself in front of the camera when the guest for a program called Holiday for Housewives failed to show up. Young Jim Nabors, who was known at the station for his high-pitched and twangy speaking voice, volunteered to sing a song. And he shocked everyone when he unleashed a warm, resonant, powerful baritone. Jim Nabors went on to star in 23 episodes of The Andy Griffith Show, a spinoff about Gomer Pyle, and a variety show called The Jim Nabors Hour. And WRGP went on to become WRCB, Channel 3, which is still on the air today. This was your Local History Minute from WUTC.
5: Welcome back to Open to Debate. I'm John Donvan. I'm here with economist Tyler Cowen, Yale's Brandon Obunu, science entertainer Kate Bibidorf, and former NSF director Sethuraman Ponchanathan. We're debating whether the scientific enterprise is too risk-averse.
19: Tyler, what would be an example of somebody who fails and it should not hurt their career?
2: It depends, you know, why they failed. I've published papers that turned out to be wrong. Did it hurt my career? It's hard to say. But the point is, if you have tenure letters and four of them are glowing and one is negative, you are in deep trouble. And that is the system today. It's not how much the people who like you the most like you. You want everything to be defensible. You write 98-page papers with every possible robustness check. There is extreme risk aversion.
19: But your opponents call that rigor.
2: What it leads to is people focusing on the smallest question they feel they can answer in a defensible way, and that is exactly the problem.
19: Does the other side recognize that as a reality?
22: Because you're talking about letters, tenure letters. I was a chair of the department and the director of the school. We don't reject a tenure case when there are four people who say it's a great case and one person says it's not. We go and investigate this further. We don't reject them. I'm sorry, I don't agree with this characterization.
19: Okay, we're going to take some questions from the audience. If you can tell us your name and come up, thanks.
6: Leon, I'm a Hopkins undergrad first year. My question is not about the economic risk, more about the social and existential risk of certain types of research, and also inevitably the role of democracy in this process, because while we're kind of in like a race against certain countries in technologies like AI, it's true that centralized countries and regimes are better at developing these technologies faster. So I was wondering, what's the role of democracy in managing social and existential risks?
2: I'm a strong believer in the United States as a constitutional republic with plenty of democratic checks and balances. We've been the world leader in science, in part because we're democratic. But the point still remains, Congress is pretty dysfunctional. People across the political spectrum agree with that. Congress has great influence over our society. We just could do so, so much better when it comes to science. And democracy is our greatest blessing. It's partially a curse. And we need to fix it and move ahead with more innovation. You look at, again, aggregate data on scientific innovation. It has not done so great compared to, say, the 1930s. And you're not hearing that science, those numbers, rebutted by the other side. You're hearing anecdotes.
22: It's very interesting. There are opponents that are saying we are anecdotes. In fact, they have the anecdotes. I'm giving you the data based on what we do, what we did at NSF, on the issue of democracy. That's one of the greatest blessings that we have, that we can debate like this. We can disagree without being disagreeable. All of this is because we are in a wonderful democracy. And let me tell you, yes, democracy is messy. But we talked about Congress. The last time I checked, there was a lot of negativity about the fact that science funding will go down, but the NSF funding was mostly retained. But Congress also has a task to do, which is that we have to look at the budget and see how it can be balanced. So we have a role to play, every one of us, which is that science should be thought of not as a spend, but as an investment. And when you talk about investment, you talk about what are the benefits and the impact that the investment accrues. This device, for example, this device that all
19: of
22: us carry right
19: now. For those who can't see, you are holding up your iPhone, I believe.
22: Yeah, this device, the iPhone, yes, thank you, has got tens of thousands of projects funded by NSF probably over the years, including the glass that is there that covers the surface. And everybody uses that. So it's our responsibility to be able to articulate it better.
7: All right, hello, I'm Damari. I'm also an undergraduate student at Hopkins. Who specifically is the source of the risk aversion? Is it just the bureaucrats who are in charge of overseeing and determining what does and does not get funding or how much? And what is your proposed solution to that, just to change their minds or have them replace them with something more public or more democratic?
0: Great, great question. And that's an opportunity to draw a distinction in terms of where does the risk aversion live? I believe we are risk averse. As Professor Kate said, I don't think the individuals are. I think individual ambition, people really want to do things. I think it's the ecology. It's the system. There's something called the pivot penalty you might have heard of. Researchers incur a formal professional penalty when they choose to do something outside their area of expertise. Major study published by Deshaun Wang and colleagues. We have

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1: Who actually empowered me to do that thing? That's not a solution, but what that means is we need programs, institutions, like where I work at the Santa Fe Institute. That's an independent science kind of organization that does research that's completely afield and requires multidisciplinarity. So there are good examples of people who are actually making this happen. Certainly certain departments have been good at this, but we need much more of it so that scientists like you, when you get to the point where you're ready to pick your career, you're not trying to bend your research so that some program officer will give you a grant. I want you thinking deep. I want you challenging nature. I want you being a renegade, and I want you to be employed because of it.
2: So for me, I keep hearing this perception of the academic clock is kind of what we're coming back to. So I will agree with you that the academic system can inhibit it a little bit with risk. I absolutely will get behind that. But I also believe that we are seeing a shift. We can see that people aren't necessarily doing the publish or perish thing anymore. Now, if you have something that is actually, you developed an instrument and it's in a hospital, these people are getting tenure. So we are seeing shifts happen across the scope of things. But it's the stereotypical old way of getting tenure, I will agree with you, it may be a little bit too risk adverse, but we are moving in the right direction.
3: Jeff Mervis with Science Magazine. I wanted to ask Tyler and Brandon for their definition of risk. I've heard different metrics being used, including what Brandon said. I want to be able to do what I think is important, not what some bureaucrat. I've heard it say it's success. I've heard you say it's failure. What is your definition of risk, and how do you measure it?
4: There's a formal economic definition of risk, but just intuitively, it's when the scope of possible outcomes is larger rather than smaller. So for instance, if the European Union approves a new medicine or medical device, we will not approve it automatically. We feel that's too much of a risk. We feel the European Union is too risk-loving for us. In my opinion, that is a risk we should take. That would, in the abstract, be more risk. I think it would be quite safe. The European Union regulators, I trust as much as our own regulators. And that's something we don't do because we're too risk averse.
3: Could you bring it to the level of the grant making, Brandon?
1: Risk to me is not a number or a metric. It's almost like an algorithm and a process. Risk to me is the rigorous evaluation of all of the processes of science, how we publish, what we pursue, the way we hire, the way we promote, the way we teach, and actually experimenting and changing with them. So my view on risk aversion is far deeper than simply what scientific questions we're asking. It's who gets to ask them and who's sitting in what seat, and how we actually construct everything about science. The Human Genome Project was one of the things. It decreased the cost of sequencing the genome from tens of millions of dollars to less than $1,000. That's a triumph of science and technology. Here's my question. The processes of science haven't changed at all. How is it that science itself, scientists work hard, we improve, we iterate, and yet the manner that the peer review works, which is old and stale, and everybody agrees on that, has not changed at all. So risk to me is experimenting with all of those knobs in the scientific ecosystem.
2: Essentially, it's if you have an unknown outcome, right? You don't know what's going to happen. You're taking a risk. You're going after something. And that is what the definition is of being a scientist. We ask questions and we search for answers. So if we're saying we have to avoid anything where we don't have an unknown outcome or we're doing too much, then we're basically taking away from what a scientist is and what we do.
5: I'm Jackson, an undergraduate student. So Kate, you had just said publish or perish is dead. It doesn't seem to be as much of an agreement from the other side. Do you think that the current publication process in the United States supports risk or crushes it?
2: I think it's a little bit of both. I'll be honest, it's a little bit of both. I think if you're going to try to publish in our, top 10 journals, and you're going for they publish bold ideas. They want to go after what's referred to as risky science. So I think we're definitely in a space where we're going after that, right? Where we're still able to publish in these big places. But I don't know.
6: Yeah, no, I think Kate has a good point, that we have a lot more journals now, right? And so there is a spectrum of the risks that the individual journals take, but the top journals still continue to value very risky and bold ideas, but of course with evidence, because when you publish, you're actually not only publishing the idea, but you're publishing all the studies that go with it.
1: I think there is overwhelming evidence that the publishing process is stagnant and has not changed. I challenge

0: you to find a basic scientist who will defend the way the peer review process works at the moment, right? I'm the senior editor at a journal, which is the journal of record in my field, and I see this. Not only that, there is large amounts of data about how conservatism is rewarded, especially in the large journals. If it's not conservatism, it's like innovation within. It's like putting pineapple on a pizza. Something like that. It's still pizza. There's nothing really, really innovative about it. That's the type of innovation we reward in the large journals, and you need to publish in the large journals. Contrary to what is said, you do need to publish in eminent journals to get a job. That's just a fact.
1: I'm also an editor for a journal, and so I would fight back on that a little bit. The ones that we approve, the ones that we are publishing, we are definitely leaning into the big ideas and the big things, and we are absolutely publishing work that deserves to be published.
2: My question is for Kate on communication.
3: I want to really know, is communication a concern for science to not be risk averse?
1: I would say in general that every scientist that ever has existed needs more science communication skills. We are taught in grad school how to talk to each other using jargon, using vocabulary terms that we learn in grad school. And this has made us kind of, I would argue, scientists are in this position we're in right now because we don't know how to talk to the general public. And if you talk to social sciences, there's no general public. Like, it's what public are you talking to? What is your audience? And I think if we train our scientists how to talk about research, how to talk about the actual risks that we are taking in lab every single day, then I think this would open up the doors of how we kind of view what's happening inside of a lab. And it is of utmost importance. If you get anything from what I'm saying today, it's of utmost importance to train our scientists how to talk about their science right now, because we are in the position we are in because we are not able to connect with the public.
4: And that is a wrap on our question and answer portion of the program. It's time to hear closing remarks from each of our four debaters. They each get 90 seconds to make their case one last time. Brandon, you are up first. The floor is yours.
0: Well, great. Thank you again for spending time with us this evening and hearing our cases. I've argued that science is risk-averse, and it's because of a combination of evidence. You've heard multiple sort of antidotes from our lives, but the data, as I've articulated, is overwhelming. I discussed to you the pivot penalty. This is what happens when a scientist decides that, you know what, I have a skill set that can apply to a famine, even though I'm not a famine scientist. I have a skill set that can apply to a pandemic, even though I'm not a pandemic scientist. The spirit of collaboration, right, is penalized. You actually incur a real cost. This is a recent sort of study. We talked about how academic hiring networks, we have data now that we actually are unimaginative about the manner that we're hiring. Look around science to any corner, the way we publish, the way we review grants, the way we hire, the types of questions, and there is ample evidence that we need to start experimenting and doing something original. Science communication, me and you both, Professor Kate, do that, and we find that very central to what we do, and that's right. But guess what? When's the last time we had a job search and we've actively tried to hire somebody who did that? Very, very rarely. Very, very rarely. Very, very rarely. And you're a triumph of that. So the idea is, let's experiment with science itself. Let's use the data that we have to kind of come up with ways to make this much more rigorous, much more careful, much more creative, and much more successful. Thank you.
4: Thank you, Brandon. Kate, you're up next.
1: Thank you very much. I just kind of want to reiterate the big thing. So our scientists are asking the big questions. I've never met a single scientist who doesn't have that dream, that moonshot, that wants to go after it. It is an imperative. It is part of our culture. It's a part of the way we see the world. There are the funding structures there to support it for those who want to go after it. Yes, we need to change the funding model a little bit, but it is there and we are there to support it. I started off by saying that academic has a responsibility. Universities have the responsibility to go after and take those risks. But big pharma, if you ask them, they're going to say the exact same thing. That they're the ones taking the risk. At any given point in time, they have between 6 to 10 projects that they're running from a variety of risks. One that's going to guarantee to go so that they can talk and meet their bottom line and talk to their executive board, but they also have the one that's the risky thing that's scientifically possible. It probably won't work, but if it does, it will change the world. And so these type of ways of approaching the world and approaching everything we're doing here kind of sets us up for success. It puts us in a great place. And I think if we continue asking questions, maybe make a couple changes to the funding model and train our scientists how to talk about their science, we are going to see that the question should, in theory, never even be asked. Is the scientific enterprise too risk-averse? No, it is not. It is a part of being imperative of asking those big questions, and we are here to represent that today. Thank you.
4: Thank you, Kate. Tyler, the floor is yours.
5: There's one measure of risk aversion we haven't talked about much, and that is, how much do we spend on science? As you heard from the other side of the debate, They were happy that Congress is restoring science funding. That's wonderful, but think how much we're playing defense. If they, as scientists, are happy that Congress is restoring funding, the greatest increase in risk we could take would be to do much more to support science. The federal level, the state level, the corporate level, all over, at every level. We're not doing that. They're defending, they're happy about the fact that we're playing some level of successful defense. I feel they must, in some way, be ashamed that that's the reality they're living under. I think it's a bad sign about this country. And the truly risky thing for our establishment to be doing would be to be expanding support of science, expanding frontiers of science across all these dimensions. You could disagree exactly how we should do it best, but is that what America is doing now in 2026? I really just do not flat out see that. So when it comes to the single most important measure, are we moving toward more science, more financial support of science, more cultural and status support of science and scientists? We are doing the opposite. So I would urge you to vote with the proposition that science today is indeed too risk-averse.
4: Thank you, Panch. You get the last word.
6: I just want to anchor us back to the topic of the debate. Is science risk-averse? Should we have federal government invest more in science? Absolutely, yes. We are not convinced that their investment is. I was making a point relative to the Congress and what they did, but I didn't say that there was enough funding for science. That's one thing that we fought for every day when I was at NSF. Funding should be a lot more than what it is right now. I would agree with you. I would agree with you. There is process improvements that we need to have. I would agree with you. But that's not what we're talking about here. What we're talking about is science risk-averse? And the answer is absolutely not. That's the point that we're debating here. I just want us to be very clear about that. Science is a process, is not a risk-averse process. It's to ensure that we are risk-aware and we are managing the risks and not running away from the risks. And I would say with confidence that in the organizations that I have been, academic, department level, university level, interacted with many, many folks across academia, industry, and leading an agency, I will say science funding, science investments, and science writ large is not risk-averse. We clearly have a long way to go in terms of improving it and making it serve us better. Folks, let's be very clear. We are looked upon as something that people want to emulate and replicate, and they are not able to do that. We have something really good going here. That doesn't mean that we cannot be better. That doesn't mean that suddenly we have become risk-averse. Not true.
4: Thank you, Panch. So here is how it went on the question, is the scientific enterprise risk-averse? Before the arguments were heard, 41.9% said yes, 21% said no, and 37.1% were undecided. After the vote, 54.7% said yes, 27.4% said no, 17.9% were undecided. The largest move was towards the side arguing yes. They picked up 12.8 percentage points to 6.4% for the other side. So the yes side proved more persuasive, but we learned a lot from all sides tonight. So thank you. As a nonprofit working to combat extreme polarization through civil debate, our work is made possible by listeners like you, by the Rosenkranz Foundation, and by supporters of Open to Debate. Thank you to our partner, the Stavros Niarchos Foundation, SNF Agora Institute. Robert Rosenkranz is our chairman. Our CEO is Leah Matthau. Andrew Lipson is head of production. Michelle Debersini is head of marketing. This episode was produced by Katie Perry. Alexis Pangrazzi is our executive producer. The Open to Debate team also includes Gabriella Mayer, Gabrielle Iannicelli, Julia Serkin, Linda Lee, and Scott Jacoby. Damon Whittemore mixed this episode. Our theme music is by Alex Clement. And I'm John Donvan. We'll see you next time on Open to Debate.
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2: Good evening, Jeremy.
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2: You are listening to Please Be Quiet, Please, our weekly radio show where we pick a topic, play songs for that topic. Tonight, Jeremy,
3: we're going to do one of our infamous anniversary shows, just so we can measure how old we are. We're going to do
2: it
3: the
2: is 20... a good barometer of that.
3: Yeah, 20th anniversary. So albums that came out in 2006, while we all reflect on that and shudder that was 20 years ago.
2: But maybe just a phenomenal year, though.
3: It was a great year in music, as we will thusly prove. So let's get started with some Hold Steady from their record Boys and Girls in America. This is Chip Ahoy's.

0: That was Josh Ritter with Girl in the War from the Animal Years. A somewhat overlooked record, I think, of that year. I played the mess out of it when I first started getting into it. Right. I absolutely love this song.
1: It's a great one. Before that, as we all know, Band of Horses with The Funeral from Everything All the Time. I think they're actually touring and playing that record in full as part of a 20th anniversary tour, which would be really fun.
0: Yeah.
1: But that song, classic.
0: Yep. Before that, we had Malajube with Montreal, negative 40 degrees from Trompe-l'Oeil.
1: That's not how it's pronounced.
0: It's not. But a great Quebecois band. And
1: yep. It sure is.
0: It is. And even the record after that was also phenomenal. So if you've never heard of them, I definitely suggest checking them out.
1: And, of course, we started with the Hold Steady. It's actually called Chips Ahoy. Just being silly, call it Chip Ahoy's. But Boys and Girls in America, where they kind of, their previous record was kind of a slight breakthrough, but Boys and Girls in America, I remember
0: sudden all the way to
1: talked
0: the top.
1: About that.
0: Yeah.
1: And still probably their best record.
0: Yeah. All right. So what have you got next?
1: How about some Decemberists with another record that some people consider their best? The Crane Wife. This is Sons and Daughters.

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And remember that Please Be Quiet, Please, now at 7 to 9 p.m. every Saturday evening.

0: That was Bert Jantz with his song The Black Swan, the title track to that record. Seems like around that time, a lot of fairly popular indie musicians were kind of discovering old folk musicians who had not maybe been putting out as much recently.
1: John Fahey became
0: Gary Higgins.
1: Yeah.
0: But this one, and that's this one particularly has Beth Orton and Devendra Banhart on it.
1: Oh, nice.
0: So, but yeah, this record is just a gorgeous. Of course, if you don't know who Bert Jantz, he was, of course, with the folk rock band Pentangle, but an amazing, amazing musician. Love this song.
1: Before that, we had Cat Power with The Greatest from the record, The Greatest, which I think is probably one of the best songs of this entire era. She has a voice and a compositional style, and the production on this record is so beautiful. It just makes you want to, I don't know,
0: Keep listening.
1: Get too Josh about it, but you know, it just thrills me to hear it every time.
0: And before that, we had Bruce Springsteen, How Can a Poor Man Stand Such Times and Live, from We Shall Overcome, the Seeger Sessions. This was actually on the deluxe version, which was released in the last part of 2006.
1: Mm-hmm.
0: And just as relevant as when it was released.
1: Yes, indeed.
0: And we recently saw him in concert, and it was mind-blowing.
1: It was.
0: Great song.
1: And we started off with the Decemberists, Sons and Daughters from The Crane Wife. I am a fan of pretty much everything that the Decemberists have ever done, but I know that for a lot of people, Picaresque and Crane Wife are kind
0: the two
1: of
0: top tier.
1: The two things. And I can't really
0: fault them
1: for that, because they're both pretty spectacular, but this song in particular is just beautiful.
0: All right, let's keep moving through 2006. What have you got?
1: All right, well, some bands didn't last too much longer than 2006. This next one is an example of that. The band called The Pipettes put out a brilliant album of amazingly produced
0: girl group
1: throwback pop.
0: Yeah.
1: And the name of the record is We Are the Pipettes, and the name of the song is Pool Shapes.

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0: That was Shearwater with Red Sea, Black Sea from Palo Santo, one that I went back to later after obsessing over Black Sheep Boy. But this record is every bit, and it's double record, so it's a ton to get through. It's very dense, but it has these kind of barn burners occasionally, and it's so, so good.
1: Before that, we had M. Ward, Requiem from Post-War, which is an all-time classic.
0: Yes.
1: Amazed at how many of these songs from 2006 are still like in my regular rotation that I listen to. But M. Ward, of course, still putting out quality stuff, but there for a while he was just on a run of spectacular records, which probably culminated in Post-War.
0: Yeah. Before that, we had Woven Hand, the song Dirty Blue from Mosaic. Woven Hand is David Eugene Edwards. If you're a fan of 16 Horsepower, that name should be familiar. He was the lead singer and songwriter. I love Woven Hand. It does still kind of feel very similar to the Southern Gothic country folk stuff.
1: Yes, indeed.
0: And I saw today that they are reissuing Secret South and Folklore, among a few other later era 16 Horsepower records, on vinyl.
1: Nice.
0: Which will be amazing.
1: Yeah.
0: But yeah, Woven Hand, fantastic follow-up to 16 Horsepower.
1: And before that, we had the Pipettes, Pull Shapes from We Are the Pipettes. I believe the lead singer now has a solo career.
0: I believe that's correct.
1: I can't summon her name at this exact instant. But this record, although it sounds like it would be a singles-only kind of thing, the entire record is absolutely stellar.
0: It is.
1: So if you have an interest in that, I suggest you check it out.
0: So we are here at the end of hour one tonight on Please Be Quiet, Please, as we dig into some of our favorite songs from 2006, 20-year anniversary for these songs and these records.
1: Yeah.
0: Hope you've enjoyed what we've played so far tonight. We've got time for one or two more songs on this first hour. What do you got?
1: Let's do some Bonnie Prince Billy from the record The Letting Go. The song is Love Comes to Me. Bonnie Prince Billy has a very singular approach to love songs.
0: Yes.
1: And they are very complicated because love is complicated. But the way he expresses all the complications and all the beauty and all the pain and things of love, it's like, you know, you just wish we could express love in similar ways. So, but we don't have to because
0: he does it.
1: So from the record The Letting Go, this is Love Comes to Me.

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